0: Monday, May 18th.
1: Mike, you made it. Thanks so much.
2: Thank you for having me.
1: So from the beginning, everyone involved, including Musk, Altman, they agree AI is this incredibly important technology and that it's really critical that they be in charge of it as an altruistic endeavor so that, in their minds, the good guys are the stewards of this ultra powerful thing that's coming. And the thought is Altman is going to build it and Musk is going to fund it.
2: Yeah, that's right. And you know, the funny thing going on in this trial too is just sort of seeing a window into how they were talking about it over email at the time. And like, this was when no one cared about AI and it was kind of a fringe pursuit. And they were all talking about it like the far-flung universe in which AI was going to take over the world. They were serious about it.
1: Okay. So these guys join forces. They're aligned on mission. What happens next?
2: Yeah. So Musk, who, by the way, is running multiple companies, is kind of a figure in the background who is paying the rent. He's got the checks coming in, funding this thing, while Sam Altman and Greg Brockman are trying to do the work of building the next generation AI models, right? We get to around 2017, 2018. Greg and Sam start talking about, if we need to develop these models the way we want to, we are going to need a heck of a lot more money. And maybe like in the millions, tens of millions, billions even.

0: Broadway Bank, in partnership with the San Antonio Food Bank, have started their Summer Snacks for Kids campaign, providing children in low-income households with nutritious food that they lose access to during the summer. All donations go directly toward buying nutritious snacks for kids in need. Details are at broadway.bank/snacks.
1: We need to build.
2: Yeah, that's exactly right. And so what we started seeing come out in the trial is emails between Sam Altman and Greg Brockman trying to figure out just exactly how they could change this nonprofit structure into something that could help them get the money they needed.
1: And so what do they do?
2: So there's this sort of like interesting Cold War battle brewing between Sam and Elon and other folks involved. They're exchanging these increasingly terse and tense emails with one another. And Musk is worried that he's essentially losing his grasp on this nonprofit company. And so he has this idea of moving OpenAI inside of Tesla to say, hey, we can incubate it in here. This is where we can build AI. Altman bucks at that idea and things basically fall apart. And so at that point, Elon says, look, I'm out. Go with God. Good luck. I'm doing my own thing. He's just like tired of it. And you have to understand too, AI development at the time was not what it is now. It wasn't like him saying, I don't care about the hottest technology ever. Like this thing was costing him money and it was making him frustrated. And he was arguing with them on a thing that he didn't know if it would ever work.
1: Right. And for OpenAI, does that mean that the Elon money spigot then turns off? Practically, what's the consequence for them?
2: I mean, it's funny. He actually does continue to pay rent on their offices for a few more months, which is nice of him, I guess. But Sam and Greg start talking to Microsoft, the king of software from forever. They've been doing a bunch of AI spending for a long time. They realize that Google is very far ahead of them in AI. And so Microsoft's Satya Nadella, the CEO, says, hey, do we need to get on this AI train? Should we be funding this research in OpenAI? That's sort of the deal they start arranging. And, you know, Sam and Greg negotiate this thing where Microsoft will now be the backer of incubating AI research inside of OpenAI. And Microsoft promises OpenAI $1 billion. And it's important there because the amount of money that Elon Musk spent on this was $38 million, which
1: it's a lot to me.
2: Certainly, yeah, it's more than I made.
1: Right. But in the grand scheme of things,
2: it's nothing compared to how much Microsoft and others would eventually put into this.
1: Okay. So the split at this point doesn't sound that acrimonious. So then how does it get to the point where Musk is now suing them for $150 billion?
2: OpenAI almost unceremoniously releases ChatGPT in 2022, their chatbot that they didn't really think was a big deal at the time, but they put it out in the world. And then the thing goes crazy. Like it literally becomes the most downloaded app of all time overnight. It also wakes up every big company in the Valley saying, okay, time to invest enormous amounts of money in this. And Microsoft decides to really step it up and invest $10 billion in OpenAI.
1: Whoa.
2: Which is a lot of money. The one person who doesn't like this when they hear about it is Elon Musk.
1: Why?
2: So if you're Elon Musk and you're thinking, okay, I left this AI startup that I founded, co-founded as a nonprofit, and now all of a sudden this thing sure seems like it's taking on the characteristics of a for-profit company with a significant amount of investment, I'm not happy. And so he fires off this message to Sam Altman, just being like, dude, what are you doing? This feels like a bait and switch. And he starts building xAI, which is his own version of developing the next generation AI models. He wants to essentially compete with what OpenAI is doing.
1: Just curious, was Musk's AI project a nonprofit?
2: Funny you asked that, actually. It was not a nonprofit. This is a for-profit company. And you're getting at something which I think is really key to the case. Sam Altman and Elon Musk are both accusing each other of being hypocritical in what they're

0: doing, you know? I think this case is basically like deciding which billionaire you believe.
1: We'll be right back.
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5: This is The Daily. I'm Natalie Kitroev. Back to my conversation with Mike Isaac about the messy, dramatic courtroom battle between Elon Musk and Sam Altman. Mike, you're telling us this whole trial hinges on how credible members of the jury find these two tech titans, which billionaire they believe. So let's get into the stories that these billionaires told about themselves in their testimonies, which I understand were quite explosive. Let's start with Musk.
0: Here's something you should probably think about leading up to the trial. There was actually some difficulty in finding a jury that wasn't biased against Musk for a little while because of...
5: No.
0: You might be surprised, but because of his recent political activities, because he's willing to be very vocal about his politics online, he's aligned with President Trump in a lot of ways. And one way that Musk started off his testimony and his lawyer started questioning them is to go back to that era we were talking about where people still revered Elon Musk. He created PayPal. He co-created Tesla and SpaceX. And they tried to paint him as this serial entrepreneur, dreamer guy who just wants to do things that are good for the world and good for humanity.
5: Do you think that worked?
0: Jury trials like this are always a crapshoot. You really don't know if people are going to buy it or not. I think it was probably smart for them to kind of at least lay that groundwork. And this is where Elon Musk was when he was building OpenAI.
5: And what was he like on the stand?
0: Musk has like all these interesting mannerisms. You know, he tends to mutter and ramble, but in a occasionally self-effacing and even charming way, if you can believe that. He talks about these big grand things, you know, oh, I want to go to Mars. I want to save humanity. And it's very interesting.
5: Fundamentally, Musk's argument in the case is that Altman deceived him. Did he come off as genuinely hurt?
0: Yeah, so there was a very clear line that Musk and his attorneys sort of went over and over, which was they're trying to steal a charity. And if you allow OpenAI to get away with this, no charity will ever be safe in the future is basically how he positioned it. And I think that was just sort of laying the groundwork for little old me. I'm this billionaire who also wants to save humanity and do it altruistically without any sort of hint of profit, while my counterpart sitting across from me over there is this Machiavellian guy who, once he got the whiff of money from this endeavor decided to change the whole thing and pull the rug out from under me. But I think the most memorable part was upon cross-examination from OpenAI's attorneys. That's when Elon Musk, the fighter, let the fireworks out, essentially.
1: Tell me what happened.
0: Yeah, so the way that OpenAI's attorneys come at Musk is, I think, a way that Musk probably doesn't get spoken to that often. He starts getting prodded by cross-examination and questions insinuating that he's being untruthful or hypocritical or contradictory. And the humble sort of aw shucks entrepreneurial Musk from before starts melting away. And we get Musk, the pugilist, right? He starts getting snippy and saying, "You're being disingenuous. You're not telling the truth. The questions you're asking me are not yes or no questions." And when he was getting these little clapbacks in, let's say, there were guys around me who were clearly there to view Musk, and they would do little fist pumps or laugh at like Musk's jokes or snippiness, and the gallery was sort of popping off. It was a trip. That was the thing. It was sort of like people wanted the Elon show and they got it. And it was one of these moments for the OpenAI lawyers to show, hey, look, this is how Elon Musk can get when he doesn't get his way, essentially.
1: Okay, what about Sam Altman? What was the Altman show?
0: Yeah, so how do I put this? I wouldn't call him like classically charismatic.
1: Sure.
0: But I think he has a type of charisma that actually works for him. He's more soft-spoken. He was leaning into this sort of like, I'm an entrepreneur who cares about the world. Clearly not as famous as Elon Musk, but I came from humble beginnings and I built startups. I worked in Silicon Valley with other optimistic entrepreneurs and it worked for him. You know, he tried to talk about his passion for tech and for building things and this idea of getting into the technology industry to make a positive difference in the world.
1: And how did Musk's lawyers try to poke holes in that image?
0: So this is where things get super gnarly for Altman. There has been piece after piece of the image of Sam Altman being chipped away in public. A lot of this started when he was briefly fired from his job from the board of directors and then reinstated, which the reason he was fired was because he was, quote unquote, not consistently candid with the executives at the company. There have been articles about him being duplicitous, telling people one thing and then telling people completely opposite things 5 minutes later. I mean, if this is any indication, literally the first question out of Elon Musk's counsel's mouth was, "Are you trustworthy?"
1: Wow. Thrown down the gauntlet.
0: And I think he said, like, "I think so. Like, yeah, I would like to believe so." And then immediately Elon's lawyers were like, "Oh, you think so? You're not immediately trustworthy? Are you not trustworthy?" Like, it was brutal. And it was very much just a parade of, here are all the ways we think you're a bald-faced liar in every aspect of your life.
1: Just over and over and over again, you're saying?
0: Yeah, yeah. Like, the picture that Musk's counsel was trying to paint was essentially, this guy is not building AI for the right reasons. Elon Musk is, and Sam Altman is not.
1: What's Altman's demeanor as these accusations are being presented to him?
0: He tried to sort of be humble and say, I think I'm trustworthy. And then slowly, over the course of hours of questioning, started to push back and started being a little more forceful in his pushback.
1: It's interesting how personal this all sounds. Like you said, this trial feels very much about the characters of these two men. It's ostensibly about whether this company that was a nonprofit betrayed its original mission, but at a really fundamental sense, it seems to be about who these people are at their core.
0: Yeah, totally. And I really think that's part of the point of why we've been getting into all these old emails and muckraking. It's because a lot of this trial feels kind of vibes-based at this point. You have to remember, this is a jury of 9 people who are essentially trying to figure out kind of which side they trust more.
1: Right.
0: Is it Elon Musk telling the truth? Is it Sam Altman?
1: Mike, you obviously can't say all that much about the jury, but I have to ask, who do you think came out on top in the war to prove to these nine people that they are the more credible one?
0: No, totally. I mean, well, can I just tell you, as I was reporting this trial, and I would get random messages from people who are trying to bet on the outcome of this trial on Kalshi and Polymarket.
1: Okay, which, that's not why I'm asking.
0: Which just- I was going to say, so I'm not telling you if that's the case. But no, also, I did not respond to any of them. But it's too hard to tell, you know, and there's still a bunch of stuff that has to happen before we even get to a real outcome. The jury has to deliberate on the verdict itself. The judge has to decide what remedies are depending on who wins. And I am sure there's going to be appeals after whatever decision comes.
1: So, Mike, setting aside who may win, what do you think the effect of this case will be? Does it heighten the sense that people might have, the skepticism that people might have over the leaders of this hugely important industry?
0: I mean, we're in this weird moment in Silicon Valley where everyone in AI realizes how much the average person isn't as enamored with it as they are, you know?
1: Right.
0: Technologists see is this is how we can do things faster and better, and these jobs are going to go away, but in service of something bigger and better. And what the average person hears out in the rest of the world is, you're going to take my jobs and you're going to, you know, be richer than God, and I'm going to be left with the scraps. Why would I see anything good in this, you know? And sure, they can say all day long that they want to get back to building, and I'm sure that they do, but also this is part of the game, man. This is how they chip away at each other in this incredibly intense competitive arena around racing to build AI. Look, Silicon Valley has always been a competitive place, but I was actually talking to my editor the other day, and she was saying, I don't think I've ever seen it this crazy the entire time I've been reporting out here. And I agree with her. You know, like, there's something different about how people are competing in this AI race. You know, it's not just raising millions of dollars. It's tens of billions, hundreds of billions of dollars at stake. It's looking at your competitors and dragging their name and reputation through the mud any way you can. It's getting as much competitive intelligence on each other so you can throw it into a lawsuit or get some like nasty character assassination out there into the public. It's doing whatever you can to keep other people from investing in your competitors.
1: And you have Molotov cocktails being thrown at Sam Altman's house, for example. I mean, the public feeling about it is heightened too.
0: I think that's the other part of it. You know, like, there's the money part. Musk is asking for a lot. He wants $150 billion with a B dollars in damages. And there are people who believe this is actually existential. You know, actually, the stakes are not just, I'm going to have the next cool company. It's what happens to the human race if we fail.
1: Well, Mike, thanks so much. We really appreciate it.
0: Thank you for having me.
1: On Monday, after deliberating for under 2 hours, the jury in the case ruled unanimously against Elon Musk's claims against OpenAI, meaning that OpenAI and Sam Altman weren't liable for any damages. The jury found that Musk's lawsuit fell outside the 3-year statute of limitations in the case. Musk filed the suit in 2024, and the jury found that he'd been aware of the company's structure as early as 2021.
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9: The Trump administration is all in on legalizing a psychedelic drug called Ibogaine, and it is a major trip.
10: It was like the ultimate ass kicking. It was miserable, like I was throwing up.
9: It's classified as a Schedule I drug, which means it's illegal on the federal level. But a couple studies show it may be able to treat opioid addiction, and some researchers are hopeful that it can help with PTSD. That's got the attention of President Trump and a certain popular podcaster, which means Ibogaine's having a moment. Today on the show, how the right got into psychedelics and the story of how they're pushing the Trump administration to legalize them. Strap in. We're going on a trip.
11: Live from NPR News in Culver City, California, I'm Duane Brown. The Supreme Court has avoided another major legal fight over the Federal Voting Rights Act today. NPR's Hansi Luong says the move comes after the court's conservative supermajority weakened the law's protections against racial discrimination in redistricting.
12: For decades, what's known as the Voting Rights Act Section 2 has been mainly enforced as a result of lawsuits brought by voters and advocacy groups. They've challenged hundreds of maps of voting districts and other election-related procedures with claims that they discriminate against voters of color. But in redistricting cases out of Mississippi and North Dakota, Republican officials have raised a novel argument. They argue that under Section 2, private groups and individuals do not have a right to sue. Only the U.S. Attorney General does. The Supreme Court, however, has decided not to take up that legal question for now. Instead, it's ordering lower courts to reconsider Mississippi and North Dakota's legislative districts in light of last month's ruling that put new limits on Voting Rights Act protections against racial discrimination. Anzi Luong, NPR News.
11: Cuba's president says U.S. military action in his country would result in a bloodbath. NPR's Ada Peralta says this comes after a media report that Cuba was buying military drones.
13: Over the weekend, the news site Axios cited an unnamed senior U.S. official saying Cuba had acquired more than 300 military drones and was exploring the possibility of using them against the U.S. Cuba did not deny the existence of drones. It says it doesn't pose a threat to the United States, but that it has the right to defend itself. Cuban President Miguel Díaz-Canel said U.S. threats already constitute an international crime. He added, quote, should the U.S. take military action, it will provoke a bloodbath of incalculable consequences. President Trump has threatened military action against Cuba for months, saying the leadership there has to make fundamental changes to avoid it. Ada Peralta, NPR News, Mexico City.
11: Stocks were mixed on Wall Street. Oil back up above $100. This is NPR. The nation's largest commuter railroad is in its third day of a strike. The walkout affects as many as 250,000 people who ride the Long Island Railroad every day. Steve Kastenbaum has the story.
14: Governor Kathy Hochul gave a pep talk to workers at the Metropolitan Transportation Authority's command center on Sunday.
15: We didn't want you to leave. You left. You are welcome to come back. I'll provide refreshments, whatever you like.
14: She urged Long Islanders to work from home today. Shuttle buses are set to handle those who are needed in person. The governor called on striking unions to come back to the table. Contract talks stalled over raises, health care premiums, and proposed work rule changes. For NPR News, I'm Steve Kastenbaum in New York.
11: Police say two suspects in a shooting at the Islamic Center of San Diego are dead, and children and teachers at a campus school are safe. Police reported multiple shots at the mosque, where
16: Three men were killed, including a security guard. Authorities are considering the shooting a hate crime and say the attackers, ages 17 and 19, appeared to have died from self-inflicted gunshots. Police have no motive for the shooting, and the FBI has joined the investigation. Stocks finished mixed on Wall Street today as oil prices moved back above $107 a barrel today. The Dow gained 159 points. The tech-heavy NASDAQ lost 134. 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
17: I'm Marianne Navarro, and here's what's featured right now on TPR.org. State Representative James Tallarico condemns congressional candidate Maureen Galindo for anti-Semitic remarks. A new study says eating eggs could reduce the risk of Alzheimer's. And early voting in the primary runoffs begins today. 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
19: It's Today Explained. I'm Jonquin Hill, sitting in. Maitha Busby is a journalist who covers drug policy. He's also British, so he says Ibogaine in a classier way than those of us on this side of the pond. Recently, he's been writing about the shifting attitudes on psychedelic drug policy in the U.S. And one of the biggest shifts is coming from the president.
20: Well, you know, he's famously never smoked a cigarette, had a drink, certainly not had a trip. So, you know, in the Oval Office the other week, he's kind of joking about taking Ibogaine.
21: I'll take whatever it takes. I don't have time to be depressed.
20: And there's a lot of bravado there, but, you know, this Ibogaine is an incredibly potent psychedelic. It famously gives people sort of recalls of every traumatic moment in their life. So, you know, I'm sure we'd all love to see Trump subject himself to that sort of experience.
19: What is Ibogaine?
20: So it's like a extracted molecule from a West African, Gabonese specifically, root bark from a shrub. And basically it became known as being able to rid opioid addicts, heroin addicts of withdrawal symptoms, you know, in one trip.
19: Ibogaine has now entered the mainstream conversation, with the Trump administration talking about legalizing certain psychedelics. How did we get here?
20: Yeah, I mean, psychedelics have obviously long belonged to the cultural left, the counterculture.
22: We would all like to be able to live an uncluttered life, a simple life, a good life, you know, and like think about moving the whole human race ahead a step.
23: And one of the ways of achieving that being is through drugs.
20: But it seems now there's almost like a counterculture with these sort of, you know, right-wing, sort of conservative, mostly Christian, former, you know, special forces fighters, soldiers in the U.S. Army that, you know, are suffering from really debilitating conditions from PTSD and TBI. And they've basically figured out that Ibogaine, and indeed other psychedelics, provides them the relief that conventional medicines don't.
19: Okay, there's been a flurry of activity in this last month around psychedelics, and it had to do with, you know, who I consider the political kingmaker of the moment, and that's Joe Rogan. How is Joe Rogan involved in the policymaking here?
20: I mean, so he's had figures on his podcast since it began, right? Talking about psychedelics.
24: Rick Doblin, who is the head of MAPS, or Multidisciplinary Association for Psychedelic Studies.
20: You know, the original sort of broadcast dude, Aubrey Marcus.
25: What's going on,
26: What's going on in your shirt? What is that? You got a lot going on there.
25: Oh, yeah.
26: It's like a penguin with shark teeth.
25: This is my homage to Albert Hofmann and the creation of LSD.
26: Oh, wow.
20: All through till today. And he's had the former Texas governor and Trump's first energy secretary, Rick Perry, on his podcast twice, along with a Kentucky lawyer and Ibogaine advocate named Brian Hubbard, who sort of sounds like a Christian Southern revivalist.
0: Every human being has stardust running through their blood. And the movement that Governor Perry and I are leading is one that aims to recognize the reality of that human divinity.
20: And always quotes his favorite passage out of Isaiah.
0: And we will crawl the last mile to deliver good tidings unto the meek, to bind up the brokenhearted, to proclaim liberty to the captives, and the opening of the prison to them that are bound.
20: And so Joe Rogan had, you know, this unlikely duo, you know, on who had both done Ibogaine and are waxing lyrical about the benefits. He had them both on his podcast like 3 weeks before the executive order. And they basically said, look, you know, Joe, we need to make this happen. So Joe texts Donald Trump, and apparently Donald Trump responds almost instantaneously saying, you know, sounds good. Do you want FDA approval?
19: That's all it takes?
20: Allegedly. I mean, you know, they are accelerating the processes. And if you do see, you know, this kind of cast of guys behind Trump, you know, it's a real cast of personalities like perhaps we've never seen before.
19: This all culminates with Joe Rogan actually going to the White House to attend the signing of an executive order about psychedelics. What's in that executive order?
20: Well, I mean, the thing about executive order is it's sort of, you know, shouting into the wind a bit. But there is this money to go into the research side. And, you know, let's not forget, these are Schedule I drugs. You know, ever since Richard Nixon, a fellow Republican, declares the war on drugs. And really, this is the biggest green light yet for, you know, potentially multi-billion dollar industry. I mean, it had like five or six prongs. One of the main ones is that now under right to try laws that Trump introduced in his first term to allow basically end of life patients to try experimental drugs, that will be extended to psychedelics so long as the DEA don't kind of try and obstruct that process. There's $50 million for psychedelic research, most of which it seems are going to support state-led initiatives to investigate Ibogaine and allow a sort of US first human trial. And also, it's accelerating the path to a potential approval for psychedelic drugs. And a week after, three candidates that had just submitted their data got sort of fast-tracked, you know, potential approval. So, you know, their applications would be considered more quickly. So that would open the floodgates more widely to research.
19: Do you expect the FDA to say, this is great, go ahead, use psychedelic drugs? They will help you. Like, what can we expect from regulators on this?
20: Yeah, I think that is quite likely, really, within this presidency, you know, to see several, you know, psychedelic drugs approved now, which is, you know, a huge development, really. I mean, Joe Biden, there was talk about him setting up a federal task force and helping stuff along there. And, you know, he didn't seem to put any political will behind it. So, you know, Trump has really kind of seized the mantle here, and he's sort of surfing the zeitgeist as he weirdly seems to be able to on, you know, certain topics, all the while sort of outraging and, you know, provoking us along the way.
19: There does seem to be some dissonance here, though. I mean, you mentioned Nixon before. The GOP traditionally was all about the war on drugs.
1: America's public enemy number one in the United States is drug abuse.
19: They are bombing boats in South America over drugs. What is up with this switch up?
20: Yeah, I mean, cocaine use in the US is actually going down quite significantly. So the whole thing with, you know, bombing these fishermen boats is just, you know, crazy and completely illegal. But, you know, it is a geopolitical tool. I don't think they really care about kind of minimal cocaine imports. They wanted regime change in Venezuela. And, you know, for decades, drugs, the specter of drugs has been a useful
2: straw man to get involved in Latin America. There's a lot of dissonance. I think that, you know, broadly, though, we're seeing the war on drugs coming to an end little by little, even despite the rhetoric here and there. And, you know, I think this is a significant threshold moment. Trump's always been kind of outside the Republican Party sort of establishment to some extent, you know, compared to some other figures, previous presidents. It's not like it's been some sort of like topsy-turvy, you know, issue. The Democrats, when they've come in, there's been piecemeal, you know, changes. You know, I mean, Joe Biden himself introduced the laws when he was a senator, you know, to make the punishments for crack cocaine, which is obviously more likely used by people of color.
3: If you have a piece of crack cocaine no bigger than this quarter that I'm holding in my hand, $0.25, we passed a law through the leadership of Senator Thurman and myself and others, a law that says if you're caught with that, you go to jail for 5 years.
2: You know, the penalty is like 30 times more stringent than for powder cocaine, which is used more often than, you know, white people. So I think that it's been a bipartisan issue, really, the war on drugs.
19: Do we know who's using psychedelics? You mentioned that demographic breakdown. Do we have any idea about this class of drugs?
2: I think, you know, the interesting thing with psychedelics now, as opposed to maybe 10, 15 years ago, is that sort of, you know, they've crossed the political divide. I think that, you know, a lot of people from unexpected segments of society are getting turned on because, you know, they are seeing, you know, broadly the benefits, even while there are serious risks, especially with Ibogaine.
19: Mm. So there was only one drug named in that executive order, and it was Ibogaine. Why?
2: The veterans, you know, these stories from veterans about the transformative effects of Ibogaine have been really difficult to refute politically. 22 veterans on average are committing suicide in the US every day. And Trump in the Oval Office, when he signed the order, said,
4: since 9/11, we've lost over 21 times more veteran lives to suicide than on the battlefields.
2: There's so many congressmen and senators who are veterans themselves. There was a study from Stanford a couple of years ago that looked at 30 ex-special forces and, you know, found that a dose of Ibogaine reduced all of their traumatic brain injury significantly. But, you know, we shouldn't be under any illusions. This is a seriously potent and dangerous psychedelic when, you know, used improperly, and there's been a whole spate of deaths. Indeed, the deaths are probably underreported because the drug sort of disrupts the QT interval in the heart and can lead, you know, in some cases to fatal cardiac arrest.

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1: As Alamo Colleges celebrates its 80th year serving South Texas, TPR brings you Celebrate Opportunity, voices along the pathway to success.
2: I'm Tim Morrow, President and CEO of San Antonio Zoo. I really had not figured out what I wanted to do coming out of high school. I wasn't prepared for college. I didn't know where I was going. And what I really appreciated looking back on now is the structure that San Antonio College had. You know, they held you accountable for showing up to class and going and those kind of things. You couldn't just kind of wing it and come in and pop it in and out and take a test and get your grades. It really held me accountable, which is what I needed probably at the time of my life, was to be held accountable and have some structure. After I graduated with my 2 degrees from San Antonio College, I moved on to UTSA, but I kept that same structure in my life, and I think I kind of carry that forward and work now, and let's be accountable, let's be present, let's be here, and it does matter to be there and to hear everything that's going on and be up to date on what's happening in the career world, also at college. Congratulations to the colleges on their anniversary, and you know, I have a 12 and 13 year old right now that I'm already talking about. Yeah, these are a great place to get started and get your foundation and then go on from there and do the next step. So it's incredible what they're doing for San Antonio and the kids and the families of San Antonio.
1: This has been another Celebrate Opportunity story from the Alamo Colleges, whose support made this segment possible.

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1: Maitha, you've taken Ibogaine. What led you to that moment?
2: So, you know, I don't think I'd necessarily do it again.
1: Oh.
2: I mean, it was a different period in my life, I guess. Like, doing it for journalism, in a way, right? It was 4 years ago. I guess there was an element of curiosity, and I figured it could make for quite a compelling story. It was, at the time, like, more professional Ibogaine clinics were opening up, and, you know, I had like a source for another story who was just opening a clinic. So he reached out to me, and at the time I hadn't really heard anything about it. And he was telling me that it can, yeah, wipe out addiction, and for people having, you know, crazy withdrawal symptoms, right? Like, if they don't take their opioid, they're like keeling over, they're super sick. And he was just sort of telling me the kind of miraculous effects of it. And yeah, I wanted to see it for myself, and I was curious to experience it for myself. So I go down to this clinic in Cancun. The doctor comes in and he gives me like 9 capsules of this, you know, root bark extract, and gives a long spiel about how lucky we are and, you know, what an amazing journey we're going to have. And really, it was a, you know, a kind of white knuckle ride. Like, it's intensely dissociative. So I had all sorts of kind of fantastical visions. And yeah, I think the key thing for me was, like, not to sound too woo, but it really, like, connected me to, like, my parents and the gift of life, really. Mm. And so, yeah, luckily I was able to convey that to my father before he passed away. So,
1: wow.
2: You know, but the crazy thing was, is that a guy who arrived on my penultimate day, and he was like, you know, he just relapsed after a few years clean. But yeah, he dies after his Ibogaine trip at the same clinic. So, I mean, that's part of the reason I might not do it again, right?
1: How long was your trip?
2: It's like 12 hours. And, you know, you're fully, like, wired up. Like, I had the IV in, a heart rate monitor, like, on my chest and my fingers. I mean, I think they actually gave me a relatively mild dose. I think they actually were, in some ways, like, risk averse, although, you know, not so much that they couldn't avoid a death shortly after their opening. But yeah, then it kind of, you know, winds down, but you literally can't stand up for like 3 or 4 hours. They call it like on the floor.
1: Oh my, okay. So what is Ibogaine then? You know, I've heard of magic mushrooms. They're mushrooms. What is Ibogaine? Where does that come from?
2: So, I mean, originally there's a whole tradition around its use in Gabon. There's, you know, a religion, Bwiti, that, you know, is hundreds of years old. I mean, exactly how old is unclear. I think they only do like one big, like, Iboga trip. It's like a coming of age ritual in the beginning of someone's life. And then after that, you know, they don't take such a huge dose again. And then in the early 20th century, French chemists were researching a depression drug. And yeah, they extracted Ibogaine. And yeah, decades later, Howard Lotsoff takes Ibogaine by accident, basically. He was a heroin addict and in New York, and realizes that he has no withdrawal symptoms. And then so he sets about on this crusade, a decades-long crusade, to get Ibogaine to addicts.
1: So there's a lot of talk about Ibogaine, in particular when it comes to mental health. Do we know that it helps with mental health issues?
2: Well, the research is in its early days. It really is. There's been a few observational studies, mostly for PTSD and traumatic brain injury. And obviously you've got this, you know, long and storied use in Gabon. So yeah, it's difficult to say from a scientific perspective with much certainty. Obviously, this administration are putting a lot of onus on kind of stories, right? Like, if they say it works, it must work. But yeah, clearly it needs, you know, a huge amount more research, but it's difficult because it's been in Schedule 1. And, you know, the other psychedelics have maybe found, you know, simpler passage towards, you know, getting approvals for studies, but even Ibogaine, you know, has been repeatedly blocked because of these cardiac risks that I mentioned.
1: I was reading up on Ibogaine and I saw that it's kind of behind other psychedelics when it comes to solid research. Why is that?
2: Well, basically, I guess when Howard Lotsoff was trying to, you know, get it through in the 80s, there were deaths happening in the underground, and so they didn't get the approvals. And, you know, because the sort of people that really want to do Ibogaine are, you know, people suffering from some of the most extreme afflictions possible. So they're coming into it in quite a fragile state quite often. And I guess, you know, to ensure the study, it also might be quite expensive. You know, this is a perilous but promising drug. And we had decades of the war on drugs and stigmatization. And obviously some of the you know, the scare stories, let's say, about LSD, for example, are and were true, right? Like, if you do a huge amount of LSD, it might send you crazy or unearth, you know, craziness that you've got lurking inside of you. So, you know, this isn't for the faint-hearted and should be done in a, you know, sensible fashion. And we don't really have any sort of, you know, prevailing or kind of guiding wisdom really in society. So, you know, it has kind of been the blind leading the blind, and it seems like their efforts are finally, you know, seeing some success.
1: What have Ibogaine advocates told you about the drug and what it's done for them?
2: I mean, several people behind Trump when he made the announcement, who he got them to share their stories.
3: It fixed my demonic relationship with alcohol. It saved my life, and then it saved my wife. So every day is a blessing.
4: This treatment saved my life as well, and so many fellow veterans. Helped me get off opiates, stop using a nerve stimulator I hadn't planted, sleep for the first time in over 10 years.
5: It absolutely changed my life for the better. I went through a lot of the programs that the veterans are going through, and I always kind of felt like I was a victim coming out of the program. When I came out of this, I felt like I had gotten my life back. That was 5 years ago.
1: Not too long ago, I was in physical therapy and I would get dry needling through it. That's when they take the needle, put it in the muscle, jiggle it around. And I would always joke with my physical therapist, oh my gosh, this is going to be the thing that fixes me. This is going to fix all of my problems. Everything's going to be better. This is going to be the thing that like fixes me. And I think people are seeking that from psychedelics. Is this the solution for a lot of people? Is this the thing that's going to fix them?
2: I mean, I'm not seeking to be any sort of psychedelic Pied Piper. And clearly there's a huge placebo effect, like across the board, like with any sort of drug. I think, though, as I said, these veteran stories are very difficult to refute when they've tried every possible treatment option and found no relief. And then they've done this and it has indeed given them relief. But, you know, for many other people, they don't necessarily find lasting relief. I interviewed this one lady for The Guardian a couple of years ago who has, you know, a serious form of anorexia. And one MDMA trip, she said, had given her a 10-year remission, but then she since relapsed. And although she regularly does psychedelic therapy, she's still suffering from anorexia, you know. So this isn't a panacea, but there's a lot we don't know. And actually, I think that psychedelics are kind of a you know, portal into some sort of spirit realm. People report these visions of like entities, sometimes, you know, seemingly demonic or with some sort of malevolent intent. And if you do kind of listen to the indigenous thought leaders, you know, about what they think all of that represents, it really does boggle the mind. So I think that there's a lot, you know, we can learn in the West from, you know, indigenous understandings of psychedelics, you know, to ensure, you know, we don't have a bad trip.
1: If the Trump administration actually legalizes Ibogaine, there may be more trips ahead. Maitha Busby is a journalist covering drug policy. This episode was produced by Kelly Wessinger with an assist from Danielle Hewitt. It was edited by Miranda Kennedy along with Jolie Myers, fact-checked by Gabriel Dunatov, and engineered by David Tatasciore and Bridger Dunnigan. I'm Jonquilin Hill, and this is Today Explained.

0: My name is Natasha Reynoso. I am with the Reynoso Agency Farmers Insurance and Shirts. I'm an insurance agent specializing in small business insurance. I have been a TPR listener for decades. I love to listen first thing in the morning. That is my on the way to work, catch up with what's going on in the world. I love David Martin Davies on The Source in the middle of the day to catch me up on what's going on locally. And on the weekends, I am a huge fan of Wait, Wait, Don't Tell Me. I love giving back to the local community, and one of my dreams when I started my agency was to be able to be a TPR supporter on a corporate level. If you would like your business to be a TPR supporter, go to underwriting@tpr.org.
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2: I'm David Martin Davies, and coming up on The Source, the race for Texas governor is now set with incumbent Republican Governor Greg Abbott versus Democrat Gina Hinojosa. Abbott is still the favorite, but Hinojosa is showing movement in polling, making this race much tighter than many expected. Hinojosa, a Democratic state representative from Austin, a former civil rights and labor lawyer, she is framing the race around protecting public education, opposition to Abbott's school voucher plan, doing something about the rising cost of living, and reproductive rights. Gina Hinojosa joins us to take your questions. And later on The Source, San Antonio Mayor Gina Ortiz-Jones is facing a tightening city budget while putting together a city bond package that will be much smaller than in recent years. Mayor Jones joins us to tell us more. This is a community conversation. We want to hear from you. That's what's coming up on The Source, but first, this news.
3: Live from NPR News in Washington, I'm Libby Casey. A federal judge has dismissed the case President Trump filed against the IRS over the leak of his tax returns years ago. NPR's Kerry Johnson reports it was the first known instance of a president suing the government he leads.
4: U.S. District Judge Kathleen Williams says court rules allow a plaintiff to walk away from a case if they file no papers. And there's no role now for her to review the IRS dispute. The Justice Department says Trump will receive an apology, but no financial payment. Instead, DOJ is launching what it calls an anti-weaponization fund of nearly $1.8 billion to compensate people who allegedly were unfairly prosecuted by the Biden administration. That could include defendants who stormed the Capitol and attacked law enforcement on January 6, 2021. Donald Sherman of Citizens for Responsibility and Ethics in Washington says the deal's among the most corrupt in U.S. history. Kerry Johnson, NPR News, Washington.
3: President Trump's discount website for prescription drugs called TrumpRx is getting an update. The site will now include hundreds of generic drugs. NPR's Sydney Lupkin reports.
5: TrumpRx has added 602 generic drugs. That's in addition to the brand name drugs available to cash paying patients at a discount. The site offers what it calls presidential deals on brand name drugs that range from 10% off for GSK's antiviral inhaler Relenza to up to 93% off for Novartis's multiple sclerosis pill, Mayzent. Users can print coupons to use at a pharmacy or follow links to drug company websites to purchase medication. TrumpRx also includes generic drugs at what it calls standard prices. It directs users toward discount sites like Amazon and Cost Plus Drugs. President Trump says more than 10 million people have visited TrumpRx.gov. Sydney Lupkin, NPR News.
3: The State Department says it's working closely with the CDC and the Pentagon to plan for possible evacuations of Americans affected by an Ebola outbreak in Africa. NPR's Michelle Kellerman reports that the U.S. is imposing some travel restrictions, too.
6: The State Department says its embassies in the Democratic Republic of Congo, Rwanda, South Sudan, and Uganda are tracking the Ebola outbreak and communicating with Americans in the region. The department has issued a series of travel warnings and is barring visits by foreign nationals who have been in the DRC, South Sudan, and Uganda within the last 21 days. A statement says the U.S. may repatriate Americans depending on their exposure and health needs. The department adds that it has authorized an initial $13 million and is preparing to announce more aid. The Trump administration dismantled America's main aid agency last year and withdrew hundreds of millions in funding from the World Health Organization. Michelle Kellerman, NPR News, the State Department.
3: New Yorkers are in for another tough day of commuting tomorrow. Transit officials have announced that service on the Long Island Railroad will remain suspended tomorrow morning. It's NPR. New York Times is the latest publication to ban its reporters from using prediction markets. As NPR's Bobby Allen reports, the site allows bettors to profit from advance notice of political and global events.
7: In a memo to staff obtained by NPR, the New York Times standards editor told the newsroom not to bet on prediction markets like Kalshi and Polymarket on subjects related to their coverage. The note said doing so would be a violation of the paper's ethical guidelines. Since the betting sites have exploded in popularity, news organizations, sports leagues, and corporations have banned placing wagers using non-public insider information, as has the White House. Yet that hasn't stopped a flood of six-figure payouts from suspiciously timed bets connected to military strikes, war, federal policy, and things like movie box office sales and Spotify streams. Last week on Kalshi alone, $4 billion was wagered, mostly on sports. Bobby Allen, NPR News.
3: Two major utility companies are seeking to merge as the energy needs of AI are driving up electricity demands across the U.S. NextEra Energy wants to acquire Dominion Energy in an all-stock deal valued at about $67 billion. It would affect about 10 million utility customer accounts across Virginia, North and South Carolina, and Florida. British authorities have sentenced a truck driver to more than 13 years in prison for smuggling cocaine in a shipment of Skims clothing. UK police found 90 grams of cocaine worth more than $9 million in a truck carrying underwear and clothes from Kim Kardashian's shapewear brand from the Netherlands. The shipment of clothing was legitimate. Neither the exporter nor the importer was involved. This is NPR News in Washington.
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2: Live from the John L. Santico studio in downtown San Antonio, this is The Source from Texas Public Radio. I'm David Martin Davies. In the second half hour, we're going to be joined by San Antonio Mayor Gina Ortiz-Jones about putting together a new bond package that will be scaled down compared to previous years. But first, Gina Hinojosa is the Democratic nominee for governor, challenging Republican incumbent Governor Greg Abbott. Recent polling shows that Hinojosa, who is a state representative from Austin, is closing the gap and is down to single digits behind Abbott. Another poll from the Republican polling firm Ragnar Research Partners suggests that a large number of Republican voters who participated in the last four GOP primaries will not vote in the midterm elections because they're unhappy with the direction of the Republican Party and where it is taking the country. So to get to reaction to this and other issues, we're joined by Representative Hinojosa, Democratic nominee for governor. And Representative Hinojosa, welcome to The Source.
9: Thank you. It's good to be with you.
2: And so our phone lines are open. We're going to take calls from our listeners, 833-877-8255, 833-TPR-TALK. So Representative Hinojosa, what do you see happening with this polling?
9: The poll shows that people are very unhappy with Greg Abbott and they want change. In all the polls that are released, he cannot break 50%, yet he's been there for 12 years, and it's 12 years too long. Texans are struggling. We have the most people who are disconnected from their electricity of any other state because they can't pay their bills. We have the most uninsured. San Antonio itself just experienced a real decrease in their coverage and the amount that they have to pay when it comes to their health insurance because of what's happened at the federal level. And it hits Texas harder than most places. We have the most uninsured children. All of this, despite the fact that our property taxes have gone up 75%, yet schools again are shutting down all over this state. San Antonio is experiencing that in a big way, but more than 100 schools across the state are shutting down. We have more than 150 school districts at 4 days a week. So things are bad. And we are a hardworking people in Texas. We work more than the national average, in fact. We put in the grit. We deserve the American dream. We deserve to be able to pay our bills when we work hard and own our own home and, yes, have children and send them to college and be able to retire with dignity someday. And right now, that dream is out of reach for too many working Texans.
2: I want to ask you about this Ragnar Research Partners result, saying that a large number of Republican voters who participated in the last four GOP primaries, these are, you know, hard red Republican voters, they're saying that they're very dissatisfied. They will not vote in the midterm elections. Some are actually saying they're considering voting

0: Broadway Bank, in partnership with the San Antonio Food Bank, have started their Summer Snacks for Kids campaign, providing children in low-income households with nutritious food that they lose access to during the summer. All donations go directly toward buying nutritious snacks for kids in need. Details are at broadway.bank/snacks.
1: 9.9% of us against 15 dudes at the top who are taking more and more of our hard-earned money. And people are angry. They're done with the establishment politics. They're done with politics as usual, and they want change. And Greg Abbott offers more of the same. So we are appealing to all voters. We're talking about ways that we can put more money in your pockets. We can bring down costs. We can have strong public schools. Again, this is about being a governor for all Texans, not just Democrats, but all Texans.
2: So you are gaining ground in the polling, we have seen. But this is before, I think, you know, Abbott has really turned on his machine. He has a huge war chest. I mean, this is, boggles the mind how much money he has. And as I understand it, there's opposition research, and they were trying to get some of your high school bikini pictures. Is that right?
1: Well, something like that. Look, it is desperate. It goes to show that they know they are in trouble. They are peddling in filth because Greg Abbott's record is trash. And I just went through that record. People know it. Greg Abbott has been there 12 years. He has been in office since the year after I graduated from high school. And I'm 52 years old. It's too long. People want change. They are desperate and grasping at straws. And really, that is an indication of that. Also, that allegation that I was partying in Resacas in South Texas, like, it is laughable. Nobody parties in Resacas in South Texas. If you're from South Texas, if you're a 956er, you know, people don't swim in Resacas. So it's just nonsense. And we're going to stick to the issues.
2: Yeah. So you grew up in Brownsville, went to high school in Brownsville, and somebody posted on social media that y'all used to party together in high school, that you were super cool, and that and that she has pictures, Polaroids from back in the day, and they were reached out by the Abbott campaign. Hey, can we get those pictures?
1: Yeah, I don't even think I need to comment on that anymore. It is so silly.
2: Well, it's kind of
1: unfortunate.
2: It's cringe.
1: It's unfortunate. What's that?
2: Isn't it kind of cringe?
1: It is cringe, right? It is. It is unfortunate. And it just goes to show that these people are desperate. Look, people don't care about what I did in high school 35 years ago. People care about how we're going to make their life easier. The economy is hard in Texas, and it shouldn't have to be this way. Texas is a world economic powerhouse. It is the people of Texas who have built that power. We should share in the fruits of our labor. That's what this election is about.
2: No Democrat has won the Texas governor's mansion since Ann Richards in 1990. So what's different now? Is there anything different now that Democrats can kind of hang on to, that this is going to be the year where that streak is broken?
1: What is different now is just the evidence on the ground. The polling is showing it. The elections we are winning as Democrats all across this state in the last few months shows that something is different. Democrats are winning where we haven't won in a long, long time, sometimes ever, right? Everybody knows about Tarrant County, where Democrats swung a Republican state Senate seat by 31 points to flip it. That's Taylor Rimet is our new senator from Tarrant County, which is supposed to be the most Republican county in all of the country. But that's happening everywhere. It's happening in Pearland, where we just flipped the mayor's seat. It's happening in Arlington, in Denton, in Scythe Fair, in Leander. And so, yeah, something is happening in Texas. And so in that way, it is different than other years where we have had our hopes dashed, because we have real evidence of the change. It's happening before our eyes.
2: All right, we're going to take a break here. We're speaking with the Democratic nominee for governor. We did reach out to Governor Greg Abbott's office, the Republican incumbent who is seeking re-election again. We invited him to come on the program at any time he wants. He has an open invitation. We have invited him in the past, and we have never gotten him to accept the invite, but we do send those invites, and we do make it available to him.

0: him and any other Republican who wants to come on and defend their record and talk about their vision for Texas. So that happened, but now we do have the Representative Gina Hinojosa, the Democratic nominee for governor. Just because the Republican doesn't want to come on doesn't mean we're going to silence the Democrat. Okay, that is their choice, and so we're going to open up and let and educate voters about what's happening out there. If you have a question or a comment, give us a call, 833-877-8255. 833 TPR Talk. We have Henrietta on the board, and Henrietta, we'll get you on the air when we come back. This is The Source on Texas Public Radio. 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
0: You're listening to The Source on Texas Public Radio. I'm David Martin Davies. In the next half hour, we're going to be joined by San Antonio Mayor Gina Ortiz-Jones. But right now, we have a different Gina, Gina Hinojosa, Democratic nominee for governor, state representative from the Austin area. And we're taking your calls. If you have a question for the candidate, 833-877-8255, 833-TPR-TALK. And let's go to Henrietta. And Henrietta, you're on the air.
2: Hi, Gina. First, let me tell you how proud I am of you that you took this effort to run, because it takes a lot of guts for us Latina women to stand up, and that's one of the things that I do. But also, in the schools, let's say Edgewood Independent School District, the superintendent has been there for 7 years and has a D-minus rating. How can they give him a new contract when he has a D-minus rating? And our school district, San Antonio Independent School District, they don't pay attention to, you lose a child, how can you track that child and bring him back to school? Because these charter schools are not even educating them well.
0: All right, Henrietta, thank you for that question. So as governor, if elected, Gina Hinojosa, you would appoint, I think, the education commissioner. And the current education commissioner is replacing school boards. We're seeing allegations that they're privatizing public education. What would you do about that?
3: Well, I want to thank Henrietta for caring about our public schools. The first thing I would do on day one is fire the current Texas Education Agency Commissioner, Mike Morath. We need an educator in that position. Our schools are struggling. We have, again, over 100 schools shutting down, 150 school districts that are at 4 days a week of school. Our schools are operating at more than $10 billion below what they were able to buy in 2018 because of inflation. We know teachers have left in droves. We know we are now hiring less certified teachers. So the majority of our teachers that are being hired in our public schools are not certified teachers. We know that has an impact on student achievement. And we know our kids are falling behind. And yes, that is happening all over the state. I don't know the specifics of what is happening in that one school district, but I will say statewide, we have a crisis and we need a governor who's going to focus on saving Texas schools. It starts with having someone at the very top who is educated about how to save our schools, who's educated how to make sure our kids are receiving a world-class education. and somebody who has an interest in making sure that our public schools are strong as opposed to privatizing with those public school dollars.
0: Let's go to Laura on the phones. Laura, you're on the air.
4: Hi, Gina. I've got a question for you. If you could give us a brief outlook of your first 100 days plan, especially where it might concern a statewide action about our water resources, because like what's happening down in Corpus Christi is very concerning, but I don't think it's a one-off. Thanks.
0: Laura, thank you for the call. So, Gina Hinojosa.
3: Laura, thank you for that question. Yes, what is happening with water across the state is a big concern, and it speaks to a larger concern that we talk about, that I talk about in this campaign, and I call it the Greg Abbott corruption tax. It's not that we're not spending enough and paying more, paying enough into the system as taxpayers. We have really high taxes. In fact, our property taxes have gone up 75% under Greg Abbott. It's that that money is going to serve the interests of global corporations and not the people of Texas. The Corpus Christi water crisis is an example of that. So there is enough water in Corpus Christi for the citizens of Corpus Christi to live and drink in their homes. But industry guzzles two-thirds of it. And for instance, the worst offender is an out-of-state Saudi plastics plant that now operates in Corpus Christi. It was built with subsidies from the taxpayers of Texas. So taxpayers are paying for this Saudi plastics plant to operate in Corpus Christi. It is guzzling all the water. This is Greg Abbott's economic plan for Texas. It is about investing in global corporations and not the people of Texas. I am pro-business, but we need balance, and we especially need balance when it comes to water, because we are seeing all across the state that water is big business. And the governor of Texas needs to ensure that first and foremost, there will always be water to drink and live for the citizens of Texas. And that is my promise.
0: Let's go to another caller. The number is 833-877-8255, 833-TPR-TALK. If you've got a question for Gina Hinojosa, the Democratic nominee for Texas governor, and we'll go to Ray. And Ray, you're on the air.
5: Hi. So my comment and question is this. I'm tired of Governor Abbott focusing on national politics. I want to know what you're going to focus on, what Texas issues you're going to focus on.
0: Right, Ray, thank you for that. So, Gina, what are your focus?
3: Ray, we're all so tired of the national politics, right? It's just noise, and it's not about doing right by the people of Texas. So this is my plan. First, save Texas schools by wiping clean all the corrupt vendor contracts where our taxpayer money is going. People who are connected to the governor are winning more and more of our state taxes instead of putting that money into the classroom to pay teachers their worth. This is not rocket science. The problem is, and the reason why we are not doing this under Greg Abbott, is because his billionaire friends don't get rich off of paying teachers their worth. So I filed a bill last session to DOGE, the Texas Education Agency, to look at all the contracts, all the hiring at the bureaucracy level at the state, wipe clean that money and use that money to pay teachers their worth. Second, we have a health care crisis in Texas. We have the most people without health insurance of any other state, and it has been that way for too long under Greg Abbott. We need to, at minimum and first, ensure every Texas child. We do that by expanding Medicaid, pulling down those federal dollars that you and I have already paid into the system as Texans, but unfortunately, Gavin Newsom is taking that money and paying for health insurance for Californians. We need to take that money back to invest in our own, and we need to start with our children. Also, those of us who have health insurance are faced more and more with paying more and getting less. It's harder and harder to see the doctors we need and get the medication that we need. So my plan is to ban bad faith denials. When your insurance company bans a certain procedure, I was in Louisville yesterday talking to a cancer patient. Her insurance company declined the last six chemo treatments that her doctor ordered. She is a full-time worker, has paid health into her health insurance for a long time. She is a mother, and she has a small business running on the side. We're not asking for anything that is a handout. We're asking for what we already paid for, and that's what we need to do when it comes to health insurance. Those are my priorities. We also need to bring down the costs of utilities. We know that all of us are paying about $40 more a month on our electricity bill since Winter Storm Uri, when gas companies withheld the gas that our grid needed until they could make billions of dollars in hours. Greg Abbott let them get away with it, decided we would all foot the bill. He received $1 million check from the CEO of one of those gas companies, and now we all pay about $40 more a month. He's decided we're going to have more data centers than any other state. It is predicted that our electricity bills will go up about $600 a year when that happens. We need to make corporations pay their fair share in this state. That will bring down our utility costs and our electricity and our water costs. And so save Texas schools, ensure every Texas child, rein in the health insurance companies, and bring down our utility costs by reining in the corporations and making them pay their fair share.
0: Let's talk about redistricting. The U.S. Supreme Court struck down the Voting Rights Act. We've seen states, Louisiana, Tennessee, eliminate their minority districts for congressional districts. We know that that's probably what happened in the next legislative session, that they will do another round of redistricting and that they would eliminate many, or if not all, minority voting districts in Texas. Do you see it that way? And as governor, what could you do about that?
3: Yeah, they will absolutely do that. They have said already they're coming back next session to redraw the maps and understand that, yes, this impacts Texans in a big way because we do not have a voice in government if the politicians can keep rigging these maps, right? It should not be the politicians who are deciding who our voters are. It should be the people who get to decide who their elected officials are. And so this is a real threat to us, but there are national implications as well, because Texas will gain 4 to 5 more congressional seats by the end of the decade. And we know that it's because we're growing faster than every other state. We're growing faster than the blue states. So we will take those congressional seats from California, from New York, from the blue states. When that happens, conventional political wisdom is that there cannot be Democratic control of Congress, probably for a generation, because Texas becomes too big, the math no longer works. And because congressional seats equate to electoral votes, there cannot be Democratic control of the White House. So this is our last best chance to save our democracy, save our political power, save our voice. We have a governor in Texas who will veto their rigged map, then we can preserve the voice and the power of Texas voters.
0: So as governor, you would be able to prevent the redistricting of Texas?
3: Yes, I would veto any rigged map that is about ensuring one party wins, keeping people in their seats. It shouldn't be about that. It should be about making sure there is representation and people of Texas can decide who they want to represent them.
0: Do you think voters are going to care about that issue, about redistricting? Obviously, people are going to care about gas prices, food prices, jobs, things like that. But when we talk about, I mean, this could be the last time that many people will have representation in Congress if they're able to, if they redistrict Texas like they did to Tennessee, then this could be the end of the pretense of democracy in Texas.
3: Yes, and in this country. I don't know if that motivates voters as much, but it should motivate those of us who are engaged in issues of democracy. It should motivate people who care about this issue nationally, other people in other states who are trying to figure out how do we retain what is great about this country, and that is our power to decide our future. So our message to voters is absolutely about lowering costs, because we can't have the American dream if people can't afford to live and thrive in this state. But there is this other motive and urgency to making sure we elect a governor who has the interest of the people of Texas at heart.
0: This harsh redistricting to take out minority, majority congressional districts is being called the new Jim Crow. Do you see it that way?
3: Well, yes, because there has been an effort in this, just this last legislative session. They specifically, and when I say they, Greg Abbott and Texas Republicans specifically targeted congressional districts that are represented by African-American and Latino people. The majority African-American and Latino districts were specifically targeted. That was what the letter from the Attorney General at the time said they needed to do, was target these districts. And that is now allowed to happen by the U.S. Supreme Court. So absolutely, it will disproportionately impact voters of color, but
0: right. Also, and once they lose your voting rights, and you start losing all of your other rights as well. Gubernatorial candidate Gina Hinojosa, the Democratic nominee for governor, taking on Governor Greg Abbott. Thank you so much for joining us today. And
3: thank
0: when we
3: you.
0: when we come back from the break, we're going to be joined by Mayor Gina Ortiz Jones, talking about developments in San Antonio. This is The Source on Texas Public Radio.
6: 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Ward won the National Book Award twice for her novels Salvage the Bones and Sing Unburied Sing. She'll tell us about finding hope after losing her brother, her partner, and her grandmother. Join us.
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0: This is The Source from Texas Public Radio. I'm David Martin Davies. The contracting budget for San Antonio City government is becoming all the more clear and real. The developing bond package is looking less grand compared to previous bonds. San Antonio leaders are openly discussing a city property tax rate increase because the city's budget outlook has deteriorated. A key point is that this has not yet been finalized, as no decision has been made. San Antonio has not raised its city property tax since 1993. 3. There is also a household affordability issue that needs to be considered because many residents are facing increases, as SAWS is talking about, that may need more money for its aging infrastructure. CPS Energy is openly discussing the possibility of the ask for a rate increase due to its budget planning. We're now joined by San Antonio Mayor Gina Ortiz-Jones to tell us more about this and other issues. And Mayor Jones, welcome back to The Source.
12: Hi, good to be with you.
0: Our number is 833-877-8255, 833-TPR-TALK. Have a question for Mayor Jones, give us a call. We want to hear from you. So let's talk about the bond package and how that is being put together conservatively.
12: Well, as it must, considering it is half the value of what it was in 2022, excuse me. So 600-ish is where we're at, as you pointed out, if the council does not decide to raise property taxes. And so we're looking at potentially two property tax raises, right? One to close the budget gap for the FY27 budget, as well as to increase capacity for the bond, right? So there's two instances there, and as you rightly point out, the utilities are also asking for a rate increase. The SAWS rate increase, in my mind, makes a lot more sense in light of what needs to be, frankly, addressed. They have roughly $600 million worth of capital improvements that I cannot speak to why previous administrations, have not taken that on. But that is not something that SAWS can eat. And when we look at what that would look at, when we look at what that would be across 4 years, it's about $5 a year, right, for 5 years. But we're talking about investing in infrastructure like wastewater plants, right? Things you don't mess around with. And unfortunately, the life cycle of these of this infrastructure, it's well beyond where it should be for some of these improvements. That's one thing. So there's a public health and a public safety issue related to continuing to have these function well past their original life cycle. Secondly, as SAWS pointed out in their briefing, some of the things that need to be invested in need to be replaced because they are in fact cheap, more expensive to maintain than just to replace. So there's actually a cost savings measure by replacing some of that infrastructure that is costly to maintain. I think what's important also, I sit on the board, so I have scrubbed through that presentation many, many times with the staff, and the 4-year proposed rate increase, what that allows for is a smoothing of that across the years versus trying to frankly put all of that rate increase within just 2 years, which I think would be too much of a shock for many in our community. So as proposed, that 2-year increase, the 4-year increase, the first 2 years are set because you need that capital to invest in those projects. Now, what the rate increase may look like in those last 2 years is TBD. And this is as explained, right? We don't know what's going to happen to the debt. Right. And secondly, some of the efficiencies that they have invested in, it's not quite clear how much of a cost savings we actually may be able to realize as a result of those things. So, some of the investments in AI, for example, that help with preventative maintenance, as well as some of the other efficiencies, they may actually help to bring down whatever a potential rate increase might be in those last 2 years. But we won't know that until we see some of those in practice. So that's on the SAWS side. On the CPS side, I mean, their gap is $50 million. That's literally 1% of their budget. So in my mind, I'm less sympathetic to a rate increase there because they can eat that. When you look at our overall city budget, though, I think what was concerning to me, not only, obviously our financial policy is we've got a balance rather across 2 years, and we can do that. But I think it's important, and frankly, my background at the Pentagon and dealing with long-term contracts and frankly financial decisions, you always want to look at what you're doing to yourself in the out years. And when we got our 5-year outlook, I was concerned about the growth in that fifth year in our deficit. So last year, when we looked at our 5-year outlook, that gap was about $220 million, right? in 2030. Now, if we're looking 5 years out, 2031, that deficit grows to $264 million. So in 1 year, we have grown our out-year deficit by 17%. That is unsustainable. I mean, you go look at the slide deck. I mean, every other slide on there says this is structurally imbalanced. And so what I've talked to the city manager about is potentially obviously keeping the financial policy where you balance in the first 2 years, but how might we also impose looking at some cap on what we want out year growth and deficit to be. 17% is not sustainable. So if you're looking at, hey, let's balance in the first 2 years, but let's also maybe potentially look at a policy whereby, hey, we can't let out year growth increase by 10%, right? Like that's the max. So then you're looking at these things from both ends. Because I mean, look, cities have gone bankrupt, right? Like it's not an impossible scenario. And so I just want us to be really cognizant of what we're doing to ourselves in light of the financial environment and frankly, no signs of it abating.
0: Texas Attorney General Ken Paxton is looking at cities that are raising their tax rates. It's happening all across the state. What's happening here in San Antonio is not unique. This is happening everywhere. Any problems with the AG's office with these proposals for a tax rate increase?
12: Well, I think we always need to be able to manage ourselves, right? I think we best know what our challenges are, what our opportunities are. So I think, you know, we are a stronger community when we have as much agency to help ourselves. I realize I didn't specifically answer your question on the bond. So let me go back to that. The bond, again, half of what it was in 2022 if we don't increase the property tax. And so for those that were not able to watch the session where we discussed it, I specifically asked for a couple of things, right? Let's really make sure that we have a good understanding of what they're called leveraged opportunities, right? So i.e., we would put in towards something that is largely financed with other people's money, right? I think there is great value in exploring as many of those opportunities as possible. And of course, understanding the ROI as a result. For example, there's some infrastructure around the port that would invest it in, help that be more attractive and frankly, help further strengthen their large contribution to our community. So I think we look at those a little bit differently. I think it's also important that we are looking at, for example, fully funding those recommendations that were outlined in the Kleinfelder report. This is the report written after the major flood last year. They outlined a couple of things. So between our budget and the bond, I want to make sure our community knows that we are seriously addressing those things in the interest of public safety. And because, frankly, we're just not getting a lot of help from the state on these flood projects, right? Which we should be. As well as just one other piece, just because there's a lot of attention on, you know, a potential another affordable housing bond, $150 million. I think we have to look at these things a little bit differently and truly understand what we're trying to accomplish. Perfect example, last time we set aside $5 million for home ownership. And that largely went to single family homes, right? And I think, look, home ownership is a great goal. For me, though, home ownership is not a goal in and of itself. In my mind, I want you to have equity. I want you to be generating wealth. And so if our measure is how many people can we help generate equity and generate wealth, then maybe we're not investing that in single family homes on large lots, right? Maybe we're looking at something a little bit denser that allows for that wealth to be spread across. And again, the focus being wealth generation. My goal is not for you to have a lawn to mow. My goal is for you to have equity. So these are the kinds of things that I think we really need to be scrutinized much more strongly in light of the decreased resources. And ultimately, what are we trying to achieve for our community?
0: But there typically is a very public process in putting
12: absolutely
0: together a bond package.
12: That's right. Yeah, that's right. I mean, we talked a little bit about, I think there was agreement largely on the kind of the same committee structure, the timeline. Again, I support a May election. We have talked ad nauseum about in moving the municipal elections from May to November, the benefits of that, which is increased turnout, as well as hearing from more of our neighbors, and there's a cost savings. Some of my colleagues feel a little bit differently about that in light of, frankly, the need to move faster on some of these projects. And I can appreciate that, but I think always hearing from more people on these things is of utility. I think what was also informative for my colleagues and I, you've heard a lot of us that have expressed support for a separate bond proposition just for those items related to downtown infrastructure around Project Marvel, right?
0: Right. So that's where you get into the idea of the must-haves and the wants, and letting the people have their say on that. We're going to take a break here. I'm going to get Andy on the air with Mayor Gina Ortiz-Jones when we come back from here. If you got a question, give us a call. 833-877-8255, 833-TPR-TALK. And we'll be right back. Stay with us.

0: I'm Yvette Benavides. On the next episode of Book Public, I talk to Patrick Strickland about his story collection, A History of Heartache. 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These are gritty, sometimes violent stories, but there's a tenderness too, and the knife's edge here bends toward hope. 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

0: This is The Source on Texas Public Radio. Mayor Gina Ortiz-Jones is in the studio today, and she is here to take your questions. The number is 833-877-8255, 833-TPR-TALK. Let's go to Andy on the phones, and Andy, you're on the air. Go ahead.
1: Yes. I'm a real old guy. I'm in my 80s, but back in the 1980s, I worked with Mayor Cisneros to bring the national meeting of an organization in which I belong here to San Antonio. We had thousands of people here for over a week. And I was wondering, what plans does the mayor have to try to increase the local community by bringing in tourism? We have many great tourist attractions here, but I don't think we have world-class convention facilities like they have in Dallas and Houston. So we would have to target groups that would that fit the accommodations that we have to offer. At least that's my opinion, and I'd like to know what the mayor thinks.
0: All right, Andy, I appreciate your call. We do have world-class convention facilities, and I would argue they're pretty darn good. But where are we with bringing conventions to San Antonio? I wonder about how we have this bathroom law here in Texas and how it targets people who are a transgender or anyone, basically, and if that is a hindrance to bringing national conventions to San Antonio.
2: Yeah, in fact, actually, obviously people remember last fall or maybe late summer when I discussed, you know, making a bid for the DNC to come here. Frankly, after conversations with their leadership, between the bathroom bill and between the laws around reproductive health care, that was going to be a really hard sell, which is why we ultimately did not pursue that, because it was clear we were not going to be competitive. And so not only, you know, there's those things that I think affect our competitiveness for large conventions. I think our facilities, frankly, are sufficient. And when you look, when people come to San Antonio for their conventions, there is, I think the convention center is one aspect of it. I think folks are coming here, though. One, they're coming here for all the tourist attractions that you rightly mentioned. They're coming here for the Riverwalk. They're coming here, you know, if they're bringing their family, they know they can take their family to SeaWorld and to Fiesta Texas and all these other things. So I think I'd welcome seeing data that speaks to, you know, how what the convention center itself offers is as important as some of the other things. Because when you look at, when you actually look at the data, 80% of the conventions across the country go to about 20 cities, and we are already in that list. And so when you think about what's happening in the other cities, Austin, Dallas, Houston, they're all making huge investments in their convention centers, like massive investments in that. And so when you look at what is currently proposed in terms of expanding our own convention center, we would not compete with those convention centers just based on the how they are expanding, both in Houston and in Dallas and in Austin. So I think we have to be really smart about the ROI analysis, what we're investing, what we're getting, and how that actually ultimately makes us competitive, when in fact the thing that makes us most competitive are the things that are outside of that convention center.
0: Well, speaking of improvements to the convention center and the convention attractions of San Antonio, let's talk about Project Marvel and the City Hall contracts. You were the lone no vote when City Council approved the first two Project Marvel contracts worth millions of dollars. What were you voting against, or how did that go down? And I was really interested in when I heard about how some council members were not, they didn't want to have the whole contract explored on the dais. They just kind of wanted to do a vote without really explaining to participants like what was going on.
2: Yeah, I mean, look, the last time we had a public update on all of the downtown efforts was in January. And so these were high profile contracts, and the first contracts that we were voting on as relates to all of that, and not an insignificant amount of money. And so the public update then that was supposed to happen prior to us voting on the contracts, I thought that was the appropriate order. You give the public an update on the overall plan so that when you're discussing contracts related to implementation of the plan, people can follow along. You know, and I recognize, as my colleague mentioned, that it's 37 slides, but 37 slides, I thought we could have sat through 37 slides if you're going to be voting on millions of dollars of contracts. And I think, you know, there is lots of interest, of course, in these major investments, not only in and of themselves, but also given all the stories people are hearing about our financial situation. So, yes, I think you need to bring the people along, explain to them some of the changes. For example, one of the changes I wanted folks to understand is, you know, previously in January, we were briefed on a parking feasibility study. This time we were going to be briefed on a downtown mobility study. Those are different in scope. And when you look at the two slides, they're much different in scope. The latter is much more comprehensive. And oh, by the way, that one this time came with a price tag, $500,000, right? So half a mil. So I thought that was worthy of discussion and clarification for the public. Because when you're talking about a downtown mobility study, you want to make sure that we're all planning for the same thing. So what are your assumptions about the number of people you're having to move, the number of businesses you're accounting for? What does that look like in terms of, I don't know, when you're thinking about downtown mobility, what are you moving in and out during an event, not an event, et cetera, et cetera. So those are the kinds of things. Look, this thing only passed by 52%. And so I think there's a lot of folks that need to be brought along, and a public update before you vote on contracts, I think, is appropriate.
0: It's not asking a lot.
2: Hey, brother, I'm with you. I didn't think it was a lot either. 37 slides? I mean, please, come on.
0: So we heard from the Democratic nominee for Texas governor, Gina Hinojosa, talking about redistricting and questions about disenfranchisement of so many people in the state of Texas. Can you give us an update on your voting commission?
2: Yeah. So, yeah, thank you for raising that. I think when we are looking at what that could mean, even for our own local community, the redistricting effort, rather, that would have San Antonio, the second largest city in the state, represented largely by one representative, Representative Castro. Right, he would largely have that within the city limits. I think that is, I mean, that's short of what you would expect in light of that. So yes, I ask that we look at what we can do locally. One, increase awareness that an election is taking place, increase people's awareness of what it takes to vote and what's on the ballot. And then secondly, what are ways in which we can also increase access to the ballot box? These recommendations I've asked we have and be informed by July 4th. That is not a coincidence. That also, though, allows sufficient time for us to review those as a council and then share those with the elections administrator and help as we approach November.
0: Also, what is happening with the Veterans Housing Anti-Discrimination Ordinance?
2: Yeah, so this was the other topic that was up for discussion the same day as the Project Marvel contracts. So, you know, I advocated for a version of that ordinance that would have completely eliminated discrimination against veterans using a voucher, a federal voucher of any kind. Because, look, there in my mind, there is no good reason to discriminate against veterans. My colleagues put forward another version of that that limited that ordinance to landlords that own 5 properties or more. Additionally, instead of my penalty, which would have been $500 on your first infraction of denying a veteran housing based on their source of income, their proposed penalty was first time is a warning, second time is training, third time is finally some kind of financial penalty. And to be clear, that watered down penalty, I mean, there are more consequences for leaving your dog off the leash than there are for discriminating against a veteran. I think that's not where we need to be. frankly, as the only veteran on the council. And we heard from lots and lots of veterans during that council meeting about what it meant for them. I mean, we have, and the reason the enforcement is really important is because when you're talking about a veteran who's utilizing a voucher, you're talking about folks with PTSD. Right, you're talking about folks who need help with housing and getting that health care that they have earned. And so we actually heard from a veteran who, because he had been denied so many times because he wanted to use a voucher, he no longer lives. He doesn't live in the city. He lives in like Shirts or something. Moreover, he had somebody from the American GI Forum sharing his story because his PTSD is so severe, he doesn't like speaking in public. So that's why the enforcement part is important, because if something happens, you want people to be able to advocate for themselves. But let's look at who's actually advocating for themselves. Someone with PTSD. Are they more likely to, frankly, just deal with it or seek the recourse? And so we will review this policy again in 6 months, and I will continue to support zero discrimination for veterans in our community. Moreover, let me just say, when you looked side by side at what my ordinance would do versus that of my the amended version, the amended version allowed for 2/3 less of housing options in the city than my version. Why on God's green earth would you say a veteran only gets 2/3 of what every other citizen in this community deserves?
0: Mayor Gina Ortiz Jones, coming in here Monday with the mayor. Appreciate you coming in, taking calls. You're giving us an update on what's happening with the bond, rate issues, all sorts of developments in San Antonio. Appreciate it.
2: Thank you.
0: And that's The Source on Texas Public Radio. I'm David Martin Davies.

0: This has been The Source on Texas Public Radio. The Source is hosted by David Martin Davies. Tim Gutierrez is the show's producer. 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
2: I'm Marianne Navarro, and here's what's featured right now on TPR.org. State Representative James Tallarico condemns congressional candidate Maureen Galindo for anti-Semitic remarks. A new study says eating eggs could reduce the risk of Alzheimer's. And early voting in the primary runoffs begins today. See our voter guide for all you need to know. Check out those headlines and more on TPR.org. That's also where you can find many of our stories translated in Spanish.
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Six states are holding primaries that could help decide the balance of power in Congress and key state governments. 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
1: If so fitting for that, I've got to just, it's not going to be my final pick, but I will also say Gracias a la Vida by Mercedes Sosa. I covered this song on my record Star Crossed. It's an old song, but it's beautiful and the lyrics are just so incredibly special. And they're just like, they're saying thank you to life, all the beautiful, the beauty, the pain, all of it. And if you look up the lyrics and translate them from Spanish, like, they're just incredible. Gracias.

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1: I'm Dr. Anthony Lizerwitz, and this is Climate Connections. In 2023, a tsunami wave taller than the Statue of Liberty crashed back and forth in a Greenland fjord, a narrow inlet carved between steep mountain slopes. Christian Svenevi of the Geological Survey of Denmark and Greenland says the tsunami was triggered by a massive landslide that sent more than 800 million cubic feet of rock plunging into the water.
2: You put something into the water very fast, and it displaces the water and creates a wave.
1: He says this sort of event is growing more likely as the climate warms. The Arctic's frozen ground, or permafrost, is thawing, which can destabilize mountain slopes. And glaciers, which help buttress eroding mountainsides, are getting thinner and weaker. Aerial photos show that a glacier at the site of the Greenland landslide had been thinning for decades. This event occurred in a remote area, but Svenevi says in some parts of Greenland, Alaska, and beyond, communities are at risk from landslide-induced tsunamis.
2: We know the Arctic is warming much faster than the rest of the globe, and we know that that warming will continue. So it's indeed an emerging hazard, but also one that will accelerate in the future.
1: Climate Connections is produced by the Yale Center for Environmental Communication. To learn more about climate change, visit climateconnections.org.
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4: Good morning, me Martinez. San Antonio Spurs superstar Victor Wembanyama is nicknamed the Alien because he's 7'4 with out-of-this-world talent. The name also fits because of how much he loves sci-fi books. So the San Antonio Public Library has a Read Like Wemby display, which includes books he's been seen carrying around. Wemby just had 41 points and 24 rebounds to lead the Spurs to a playoff win over defending champion Thunder, so it looks like he has plenty of time to read lots of scouting reports. It's Morning Edition.
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5: 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I'm Stephanie Hughes.
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5: As of mid-2025, about a third of newly published websites were AI-generated. That's a massive increase from just 3 years before, when the number hovered around zero. The AI-written text provides fewer diverse viewpoints and is generally presented in a cheerful manner. That's all according to an early study out last month. One of the authors is Stanford researcher Maddie Boachek. I asked him how AI is changing the nature of the internet.
7: It seems like these AIs might have a tendency to provide similar responses or to really fixate on certain topics. And so to that extent, it might be that people will be seeing less diverse texts overall, and also that these texts might be more positive, might be more artificially cheerful. A lot of folks are reporting this tendency to be sycophantic, which means that these AIs have a tendency to be very positive and very encouraging of the users. So that might be something folks will be seeing more and more of as they browse the web.
5: You know, the business of the internet relies on keeping people online and engaged. If we start to get bored by the lack of different viewpoints and the kind of artificial cheerfulness, you know, that these AI generated websites create, does the whole attention economy that the internet relies on then start to break down?
7: We haven't really studied this scientifically yet, but just from talking to my friends and colleagues, there seem to be two sort of reactions to this that I see. One is this really negative reaction that is really not appreciative of all this AI content and really doesn't enjoy social media and the internet anymore because there's all this slop. The other camp that I see in my surrounding, some of my friends are enjoying it. They find it funny. They find it sort of bizarre, sort of meeting the meme culture. And so I don't really know that we have enough evidence right now to say that this will necessarily get people less engaged. If there's one thing that AI is great at, it's optimizing for specific users, really doing this personalization on steroids. So I could imagine that at some point, it might be the case that it's no longer generic slop for everyone, but it's really slop personalized to each individual user. And that content could be more engaging to us as individuals.
5: Yeah, to your last point, I mean, artificial intelligence is changing all the time. You know, as it advances, do you think the websites it creates could present a greater range of perspectives and also maybe be less peppy?
7: 100%. We're seeing a lot of work that goes into extending these base models to very complex systems. I think a lot of these things really depend on both the users sort of vocalizing their needs and desires, and also us as developers. If there's one thing I can add, AI makes it much easier for anyone to really create new stuff and you know, have impact. So I hope that people will build new stuff that is better for the internet.
5: That's Stanford researcher Maddie Boachek. I'm Stephanie Hughes, and that's Marketplace Tech. This is APM.
8: This is Bird Note. Bird beaks, or bills, come in many shapes and sizes, and birds use them for just about everything. To collect food, to preen, fight, court, chop holes in trees, weave nests, and more. But in order for a bird to fly, its beak must weigh as little as possible. So beaks have evolved to be ultra-light, like birds' hollow bones and feathers. Just what is this versatile appendage made of? At its core, both upper and lower halves of a beak contain light, bony projections that extend from the skull. These bony parts are covered with a sheath of a tough material called keratin. It's the same stuff that makes up tortoiseshells, the scales and claws of reptiles, and our own hair and fingernails. The keratin sheath makes the beak tough, durable, and shiny. The sheath grows continuously because a beak wears down with use. Picture a shorebird, like this black oyster catcher, flipping rocks and hammering shells all day. Ancient birds were weighed down with jaws and teeth, making flight far more challenging. But the beak of a modern bird, whether it belongs to an eagle, toucan, or hummingbird, is a marvel fit for life on the wing. For BirdNote, I'm Mary McCann. 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
1: Thousands attended a conservative all-day prayer gathering on the National Mall Sunday. President Trump called it a chance to rededicate America as one nation under God for the country's 250th. But is a Christian America what the founding fathers intended? We discuss in front of a live D.C. audience next time on 1A. Coming up at 9 here on Texas Public Radio.
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1: Monday at noon on The Source. Recent polling shows the race for Texas governor tightening. Democrat State Representative Gina Hinojosa trails Republican Governor Greg Abbott by single digits. The last time a Democrat was elected governor was 1990, when Ann Richards won the office. Hinojosa joins us on The Source to take your questions Monday at noon on Texas Public Radio.
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4: I'm Yvette Benavides. 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
5: Good morning. You're listening to Morning Edition on Texas Public Radio. I'm Norma Martinez. Reports of a crash that has closed Wurzbach Parkway at Widener. Looks like crews have finally cleared that just a few minutes ago. Still working on some construction on the northeast side on I-35 south near Loop 410 that has one lane open to traffic. And there's a crash on the west side on 410 south at Marbach that's blocking the entrance ramp. 20% chance to see a few showers in the San Antonio region today, high around 91, feeling like 100, another muggy day. Best chances for rain come tonight at 80%, and those rain chances are going to stick around for days, even into next week. It's 77 again in San Antonio, 77 in Llano. 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
6: Good morning, me Martinez. San Antonio Spurs superstar Victor Wembanyama is nicknamed the Alien because he's 7'4 with out-of-this-world talent. The name also fits because of how much he loves sci-fi books. So the San Antonio Public Library has a Read Like Wemby display, which includes books he's been seen carrying around. Wemby just had 41 points and 24 rebounds to lead the Spurs to a playoff win over defending champion Thunder, so it looks like he has plenty of time to read lots of scouting reports. It's Morning Edition.
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5: You're listening to Morning Edition on Texas Public Radio. I'm Norma Martinez. Spring storms in Texas can bring heavy rain, flash flooding, and hail. Hail can get large enough to smash windshields and destroy roofs. TPR's David Martin Davies reports on why hail is becoming more destructive.
1: On June 2nd, 2024, Val Castor was driving across the Texas Panhandle near a town called Viger Park, southeast of Amarillo.
8: I am a storm tracker at Channel 9 in Oklahoma City.
1: On this day, Castor was getting really close to a massive storm.
8: I had already seen one or two tornadoes with this storm, and I was in the hail.
1: It was softball-sized.
8: And I noticed what looked like a big white 1 gallon milk jug in the ditch, and I thought, is that hail? I thought, nah, surely not. That's too big to be a hailstone.
1: But that's exactly what it was, a massive chunk of ice that fell from the sky.
8: It was about half buried in the mud in the ditch.
1: Castor thought he might have a record-breaking hailstone, but he didn't have a tape measure, so he improvised.
8: Started comparing it, you know, to the Monster Energy can. And I tell you, that thing was about the size and shape of an average-sized pineapple.
1: Recently, NOAA's State Climate Extremes Committee confirmed the Monster Hailstone had a diameter of 7.1 inches, the largest ever recorded in Texas. The major concern for hail is its widespread property damage. In 2025, Texas led the nation in recorded hail events with stones 1 inch or larger at 902. The financial impact is huge. State Farm alone paid more than $1.4 billion in Texas hail claims in 2025, the highest total of any state. Nationally, it's estimated that hail causes $10 billion in insured losses annually before accounting for agricultural losses. Kiana Holliman is a State Farm representative.
9: Hail is a major issue, and it's not just hitting Texas, it's a national concern.
1: Hail is a strange hazard because it's highly localized. One neighborhood can be hammered, while another just a few miles away gets only rain. Cameron Nixon, a research scientist with Oklahoma University and the Storm Prediction Center, says when it comes to hail, there is a lot that is unknown.
10: Yeah, hail is, compared to tornadoes, very understudied.
1: But we do know how hail is made.
10: So it's a form of frozen precipitation that really requires a really intense updraft to hold aloft.
1: To make hail, weather does a kind of juggling act. Up in the sky, there's a band of freezing air and a strong updraft that's keeping the chunks of ice from falling. And that's where it grows larger and larger until it comes crashing down.
10: And it's a process that occurs regardless of the temperature. A lot of folks are really surprised when, you know, you have a 90-degree day and you get ice falling from the sky.
1: But is hail getting bigger? A 2024 study in the journal NPJ Climate and Atmospheric Science titled Hailstone Size Dichotomy in a Warming Climate found that losses from hail and other severe convection storms in the U.S. have quintupled since 2008. And the authors say global warming is making hail larger because a warmer, moister atmosphere can also create stronger storm updrafts, which help the bigger hailstones grow larger before they fall. How big could a hailstone get? Is there a limit?
10: I don't think we have a handle on that upper limit or like how often those giant hailstones actually fall.
1: In the U.S., the record for the largest hailstone fell in Vivian, South Dakota, July 23, 2010. It measured 8 inches in diameter, about the size of a soccer ball. I'm David Martin Davies in San Antonio.
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5: Good morning. Still to come on Morning Edition, hear how a coalition of communities in Utah is building enough new renewable energy projects in the next few years to cover their residents' needs. That's coming up here in just a couple of minutes here on TPR. Problems in traffic. There is a crash located on the west side that has just cleared on 410 South at Marbach. Looking at some construction that's still working on I-35 South at Loop 410 on the city's northeast side. Road construction is blocking a lane on 410 North at Houston Street. And there's also construction on the south side on I-37 South at Southton. This is TPR.
6: It's Morning Edition from NPR News. I'm Amy Martinez.
12: And I'm Leila Fadel. Palestinians call it the Nakba, Arabic for catastrophe. Israelis call it their war of independence. But 78 years after the creation of Israel, Palestinians say their mass expulsion, flight, and killings have continued. NPR's Anas Baba in Gaza spoke with a man who survived it all.
13: أنا ابن فلسطين أبوي فلسطيني أمي فلسطينية كل حياتي فلسطيني أصل فلسطيني.
14: عطية الطيبي has 8 children and nearly 100 grandchildren and great grandchildren. He says he is a Palestinian, the son of Palestinians, and that his entire life has been defined by this. At 90, he is one of the oldest living people in Gaza today. But he says this is hardly a life.
15: ده احنا ميتين ولا احنا صايبين يعني مش عايزين في الحياة الحياة هذه راحت لنا.
14: He says, at this moment, we are neither dead nor alive. That life has been taken from us. NPR met Al-Tibi in a tent in Gaza City with a single wooden bed. His home was destroyed in an Israeli airstrike. He survived the bombings and starvation. But he was injured and hospitals lacked supplies. Doctors had to amputate him at the knee. But Al-Tibi remembers bitter days before the conflict began nearly 80 years ago. At 12 years old, everything changed. Word spread of raids and killing in Palestinian villages that year of
15: 1948.
14: His family, like hundreds of thousands of other Palestinians, fled their village to Gaza. An Israeli drone buzzes overhead as the 90-year-old says he hasn't felt safe his entire life since. More than 72,000 Palestinians have been killed in Israeli attacks in Gaza following Hamas's deadly attacks on Israel in 2023 that killed around 1,200 people, according to authorities on both sides. Al-Tibi says, it's been one catastrophe or Nakba after another, but that this land will always remain home. Anas Baba, NPR News, Gaza.
6: In Utah, a group of communities have joined forces to bring more renewable energy to the electric grid. As part of our Climate Solutions Week, KUER's David Kondos reports on an effort that could help cities in other states take climate action.
16: Utah has typically looked underground for its power. Most of the state's electricity comes from coal and natural gas, and state leaders have taken action recently to keep Utah's fossil fuel plants alive.
17: We do have a legacy here of mining.
16: Emily Quinton walks up to a life-size statue of a miner in the mountain town of Colville in northern Utah. Quinton is the sustainability director for Summit County, which is home to Colville.
17: Obviously, the city that we're in here of Colville, named after that, not just the coal that was mined here, but we're in a state of Utah where the state rock is coal.
16: But now, Colville is one of 19 Utah communities working to go all in on clean power. They make up the Utah Renewable Communities Coalition, which plans to build at least one renewable energy project in the next few years. They want to generate enough electricity from things like wind and solar to offset all the power used in their nearly 300,000 homes and businesses. It's a unique strategy, Quinton says, particularly at a

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2: Good morning. You might still find a stalled vehicle on the east side blocking the entrance ramp to Loop 410 North from Farm Road 78. And you still may find construction projects causing slowdowns on the northeast side on I-35 South at 410. One lane is open. I-35 North at 410. Only the left lane is blocked. It's 75

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1: Despite housing being historically unaffordable, a growing number of Gen Zers are becoming homeowners. 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
2: 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I'm taking care of the mortgage, so it's in my hands to figure out the rest of homeowning.
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1: Thousands attended a conservative all-day prayer gathering on the National Mall Sunday. President Trump called it a chance to rededicate America as one nation under God for the country's 250th. But is a Christian America what the founding fathers intended? We discuss in front of a live D.C. audience next time on 1A. 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
5: Good morning. Construction might still be tying you up on the northeast side, where we last heard that I-35 south at 410 is down to one lane. A stalled vehicle on the east side might still be blocking the exit on 410 north at Farm Road 78. San Antonio at 77, Jerkenton 71, and Brownsville's at 82, but feels like 91 already this morning. A high around 91 here in San Antonio. It should feel like 100. With the humidity, that mugginess. Best chances for rain come tonight at 80%. It's 8:21 at TPR.
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1: Monday at noon on The Source. Recent polling shows the race for Texas governor tightening. Democrat State Representative Gina Hinojosa trails Republican Governor Greg Abbott by single digits. The last time a Democrat was elected governor was 1990 when Ann Richards won the office. Hinojosa joins us on The Source to take your questions Monday at noon on Texas Public Radio.
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3: Good morning. A couple of problems working in traffic. Far north side, a crash on Hardy Oak at Stone Oak Parkway. And on the far east side, a crash on Iton East at 1604. It's blocking the left lane. San Antonio at 77, Pearsall 70, Laredo 76. Looking at a 20% chance for an afternoon shower. Mostly sunny, hot and muggy today. 91, feeling like 100. By tonight, though, you'll see those chances for rain shoot up to 80%. And chances for rain will continue all week. 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
4: Good morning, me Martinez. San Antonio Spurs superstar Victor Wembanyama is nicknamed the Alien because he's 7'4 with out-of-this-world talent. The name also fits because of how much he loves sci-fi books. So the San Antonio Public Library has a Read Like Wemby display, which includes books he's been seeing carrying around. Wemby just had 41 points and 24 rebounds to lead the Spurs to a playoff win over defending champion Thunder, so it looks like he has plenty of time to read lots of scouting reports. It's Morning Edition.
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3: You're listening to Morning Edition on Texas Public Radio. I'm Norma Martinez. Spring storms in Texas can bring heavy rain, tornadoes, and hail. Hail can get large enough to smash windshields and destroy roofs. TPR's David Martin Davies reports on why hail has become more destructive.
1: On June 2nd, 2024, Val Castor was driving across the Texas Panhandle near a town called Viger Park, southeast of Amarillo.
6: I am a storm tracker at Channel 9 in Oklahoma City.
1: On this day, Castor was getting really close to a massive storm.
6: I had already seen one or two tornadoes with this storm, and I was in the hail.
1: It was softball-sized.
6: And I noticed what looked like a big white 1 gallon milk jug in the ditch. And I thought, is that hail? I thought, nah, surely not. That's too big to be a hailstone.
1: But that's exactly what it was, a massive chunk of ice that fell from the sky.
6: It was about half buried in the mud in the ditch.
1: Castor thought he might have a record-breaking hailstone, but he didn't have a tape measure, so he improvised.
6: Started comparing it, you know, to the Monster Energy can. And I tell you, that thing was about the size and shape of an average-sized pineapple.
1: Recently, NOAA's State Climate Extremes Committee confirmed the monster hailstone had a diameter of 7.1 inches, the largest ever recorded in Texas. The major concern for hail is its widespread property damage. In 2025, Texas led the nation in recorded hail events with stones 1 inch or larger at 902. The financial impact is huge. State Farm alone paid more than $1.4 billion in Texas hail claims in 2025, the highest total of any state. Nationally, it's estimated that hail causes $10 billion in insured losses annually before accounting for agricultural losses. Kiana Holliman is a State Farm representative.
7: Hail is a major issue, and it's not just hitting Texas, it's a national concern.
1: Hail is a strange hazard because it's highly localized. One neighborhood can be hammered, while another just a few miles away gets only rain. Cameron Nixon, a research scientist with Oklahoma University and the Storm Prediction Center, says when it comes to hail, there is a lot that is unknown.
8: Yeah, hail is, compared to tornadoes, very understudied.
1: But we do know how hail is made.
8: So it's a form of frozen precipitation that really requires a really intense updraft to hold aloft.
1: To make hail, weather does a kind of juggling act. Up in the sky, there's a band of freezing air and a strong updraft that's keeping the chunks of ice from falling. And that's where it grows larger and larger until it comes crashing down.
8: And it's a process that occurs regardless of the temperature. A lot of folks are really surprised when, you know, you have a 90-degree day and you get ice falling from the sky.
1: But is hail getting bigger? A 2024 study in the journal NPJ Climate and Atmospheric Science titled Hailstone Size Dichotomy in a Warming Climate found that losses from hail and other severe convection storms in the U.S. have quintupled since 2008. And the authors say global warming is making hail larger because a warmer, moister atmosphere can also create stronger storm updrafts, which help the bigger hailstones grow larger before they fall. How big could a hailstone get? Is there a limit?
8: But I don't think we have a handle on that upper limit or like how often those giant hailstones actually fall.
1: In the U.S., the record for the largest hailstone fell in Vivian, South Dakota, July 23, 2010. It measured 8 inches in diameter, about the size of a soccer ball. I'm David Martin Davies in San Antonio.
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0: I'm Yvette Benavides. On the next episode of Book Public, I talk to Patrick Strickland about his story collection, A History of Heartache. 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These are gritty, sometimes violent stories, but there's a tenderness too, and the knife's edge here bends toward hope. 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
3: Good morning. 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Good morning. I'm Norma Martinez. Problems in traffic. Just a couple to report right now. One on Hardy Oak at Stone Oak on the far north side and on the far east side, I-10 East near 1604. San Antonio at 77 degrees. Eagle Pass 74, Del Rio 75. A 20% chance to see showers today. Otherwise, sunny, hot, and muggy. High 91, feeling like 100. Best chance for rain tonight. 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
4: It's Morning Edition from NPR News. I'm A. Martinez.
12: And I'm Leila Faldin. Palestinians call it the Nakba, Arabic for catastrophe. Israelis call it their war of independence. But 78 years after the creation of Israel, Palestinians say their mass expulsion, flight, and killings have continued. NPR's Anas Baba in Gaza spoke with a man who survived it all.
13: Atiyah Al-Tibi has 8 children and nearly 100 grandchildren and great-grandchildren. He says he is a Palestinian, the son of Palestinians, and that his entire life has been defined by this. At 90, he is one of the oldest living people in Gaza today. But he says this is hardly a life.
14: He says, at this moment, we are neither dead nor alive. That life has been taken from us. NPR met Al-Tibi in a tent in Gaza City with a single wooden bed. His home was destroyed in an Israeli airstrike. He survived the bombings and starvation. But he was injured and hospitals lacked supplies. Doctors had to amputate him at the knee. But Al-Tibi remembers bitter days before the conflict began nearly 80 years ago. At 12 years old, everything changed. Word spread of raids and killing in Palestinian villages that year of 1948. His family, like hundreds of thousands of other Palestinians, fled their village to Gaza. An Israeli drone buzzes overhead as the 90-year-old says he hasn't felt safe his entire life since. More than 72,000 Palestinians have been killed in Israeli attacks in Gaza following Hamas's deadly attacks on Israel in 2023 that killed around 1,200 people, according to authorities on both sides. Al-Tibi says, it's been one catastrophe or Nakba after another, but that this land will always remain home. Anas Baba, NPR News, Gaza.
15: In Utah, a group of communities have joined forces to bring more renewable energy to the electric grid. As part of our Climate Solutions Week, KUER's David Kondos reports on an effort that could help cities in other states take climate action.
16: Utah has typically looked underground for its power. Most of the state's electricity comes from coal and natural gas, and state leaders have taken action recently to keep Utah's fossil fuel plants alive.
17: We do have a legacy here of mining.
16: Emily Quinton walks up to a life-size statue of a miner in the mountain town of Colville in northern Utah. Quinton is the sustainability director for Summit County, which is home to Colville.
17: Obviously, the city that we're in here of Colville, named after that, not just the coal that was mined here, but we're in a state of Utah where the state rock is coal.
16: But now, Colville is one of 19 Utah communities working to go all in on clean power. They make up the Utah Renewable Communities Coalition, which plans to build at least one renewable energy project in the next few years. They want to generate enough electricity from things like wind and solar to offset all the power used in their nearly 300,000 homes and businesses. It's a unique strategy, Quinton says, particularly at a time when the federal government has done a U-turn on supporting renewables.
17: Our efforts here have been happening over the course of multiple federal administrations already. It shows us that at the local level, you can continue to move on climate strategies kind of regardless of the federal winds.
16: But it hasn't been easy. It's taken years of work, Quinton says, driven by residents' demand for more clean energy options. And the state legislature had to pass a law in 2019 to even make this type of community utility collaboration possible. Steve Handy was the Republican state representative who championed the bill. He says renewables have often been politicized. But to him, adding it to Utah's energy mix just makes sense.
18: Utah needs all of the power that it can get with the data centers, the advent of artificial intelligence, EVs. We can't get it just from coal-based, fossil fuel-based, because that is now one of the more expensive options.
16: Pacific Corp, which runs the regional utility, is rolling back its future plans for building more renewable energy. But it is moving forward with the coalition's program. That's because it'll generate the funds to pay for new projects through a $4 monthly fee on customers' bills starting next year. The group of Utah communities ranges from the capital, Salt Lake City, to small towns like winter sports hub Park City. City Sustainability Director Luke Carton walks beneath a ski lift on a grassy hill that's normally covered with snow all spring. He says residents feel extra urgency to reduce the emissions fueling climate change this year. Record warm winter temperatures zapped the snow that's the foundation of this area's economy and identity.
19: We made this change in one of the most conservative states in the country, and it's something that the community can take pride in.
16: But it may be an uphill climb for other red states to pass a law like Utah's, says Severin Borenstein. He is an energy expert at the University of California, Berkeley. Now, a single program won't do much to stop climate change, he says, but it could help build momentum as people see what's possible.
20: That sort of leadership and setting an example, I think, is the real value of these sorts of efforts.
16: And for many rural communities, switching to all renewable power without this coalition would be next to impossible. Take Castle Valley, a southeast Utah town of just 347 residents. Council member Pamela Gibson says people here have seen climate change impact their valley, like during this year's warm, dry winter. She says the community wants to do what they can to protect their home for the future.
21: I mean, we can't solve all the problems, but if we all get together, it's drops of water in a big pond, and we can eventually fill it up.
16: Castle Valley and the other communities have until June to fully commit to the program. The coalition plans to announce its first renewable energy project this summer and begin adding new power to the grid by 2030. For NPR News, I'm David Kondos in Castle Valley, Utah.
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15: 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I'm Amy Martinez.
12: And I'm Layla Faldin.
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1: I'm Nyla Boodoo. This is 1A. There's a long-running debate over the founders' intentions for religion in the United States, and it's once again been thrust into the spotlight as we approach the 250th anniversary of the Declaration of Independence. This weekend, on the National Mall in Washington, D.C., the White House organized a national jubilee of prayer, praise, and thanksgiving, and a ceremony that overwhelmingly featured conservative Christian religious leaders and members of the Trump administration. Here are J.D. Vance, Marco Rubio, and Speaker of the House, Mike Johnson.
2: The morality and religion that formed the American consciousness were decidedly Christian, founded upon the principles and the divinity of Jesus Christ.
3: 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And from the beginning, we have carried the belief that our country represents something new in the world. But the soul of our nation has always been rooted in an ancient faith.
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6: In a special episode of 1A in front of a live audience, we're discussing faith in the state of our democracy in partnership with Religion News Service. Once again, we're joined by Jack Jenkins, national reporter for RNS, and Jeffrey Rosen, CEO emeritus of the National Constitution Center and a professor of law at George Washington University Law School. I wanted to start by playing a clip from Minnesota Catholic Bishop Robert Barron on Sunday, because I think it captures well a lot of the sentiment that I heard expressed and some of the things we've been talking about.
7: And I would say, as we reflect on our history, from the founding, through the trials of the Civil War, to the struggle for civil rights, we can see this consistent thread, the conviction that human dignity, equality, rights, freedom, and the rule of law are all grounded in God.
6: Jeff, your thoughts on that?
8: In a sense, it's descriptively correct. The founders were Christians to various degrees, and religion was at the centerpiece of movements ranging from abolitionism to prohibition. But it is just as important to emphasize that the founders believed that the government should not favor one religion or another. Jeffrey.

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0: points to her efforts to lobby for pre-K at the legislature in 2011 when she first joined Education Austin. It was a balance of both stubborn advocacy and knowing how to curry favor with lawmakers across the aisle to get things done, she says. That would be helpful in the overwhelmingly Republican Texas House.
1: We can kill points of orders and do big speeches in the Capitol, but we really need more than that. We need someone that can work in collaboration with others, that can build bridges, let's say, and really bring the people together.
0: Republicans did not field a candidate, so the winner of the runoff will take the seat. Early voting runs through May 22nd, and Election Day is May 26th. I'm Andrew Weber in Austin.
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Creed has appeared on several dozen recordings in recent years, but one of the most compelling was released this January. Dream Archives is by the pianist and composer Craig Taborn, and it features the cellist and drummer Chess Smith. On this track, Feeding Maps to the Fire, we can hear Reed's distinctive accents to Taborn's rhythmic keyboard playing.

Reed grew up in the greater Washington, D.C. area, but her career really took off when she moved to Chicago in the 2000s. She immersed herself in both classical and jazz scenes and found her voice as an improviser. She was inspired by classic works like the bassist Oscar Pettiford's 1960 departure, My Little Cello, and by contemporary players like Deirdre Murray. Now, Tomika Reed belongs to an array of cellists in jazz, such as Akua Dixon, Marika Hughes, and Fred Longwork-Holm, who are expanding the sonic possibilities in the genre.

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4: Up on The Source, UT San Antonio's new College of AI, Cyber, and Computing is being positioned as a major workforce engine for a city increasingly focused on cybersecurity, data science, artificial intelligence, and advanced computing. How does the college fold into San Antonio's broader economic strategy and the needs for national security? And later on The Source, Texas Public Radio and the San Antonio Report announced that they will be combining operations, allowing the two nonprofit news organizations to share resources. The leaders of both organizations say this joining of forces will strengthen local journalism and help them adapt to a rapidly changing media landscape. We're going to have the latest. This is a community conversation. We want to hear from you. Call in at 833-877-8255. That's what's coming up on The Source. But first, this news.
5: Live from NPR News, I'm Lakshmi Singh. President Trump is weighing in on the Republican primary race for Senate in Texas, 1 week before the runoff election. Trump is endorsing Texas Attorney General Ken Paxton over incumbent Senator John Cornyn. The president says Cornyn's a good man, but did not support him when times were tough. The winner in next Tuesday's election will face Democratic State Representative James Tallarico, a former educator often viewed on social media invoking scripture and challenging GOP-backed policies that he is viewed as marginalizing of vulnerable populations. NPR's Domenico Montanaro is following primary elections today in six states.
6: Tonight we're going to see results from Senate primaries in Alabama and Georgia, where the Republicans, they're all trying to out-MAGA each other. Georgia is going to be particularly important to watch because it's a really important Senate race with Democrat John Ossoff as the incumbent. Republicans would really love to flip that seat, but the Republican primary electorate in Georgia is very conservative and very different than the general election one, which has become much more purple.
5: NPR's Domenico Montanaro reporting. Russian President Vladimir Putin has arrived in Beijing to meet Chinese leader Xi Jinping. Two-day visit. Putin's trip comes days after China touted more stable relations with President Trump. Here's NPR's Jennifer Pack.
7: Russia's President Putin calls President Xi an old friend in a video he sent to the Chinese people ahead of his visit. In it, he praises what he calls truly boundless potential of Russia-China relations. China has become Russia's lifeline, increasing trade between the two since the Russian invasion of Ukraine, though the Chinese deny supporting Russia's war effort. In addition to deals, a Kremlin spokesperson says Putin hopes to hear firsthand information about Xi's recent meeting with President Trump, While for China, Russia's energy resources are important as the Strait of Hormuz remains effectively closed. Jennifer Pak, NPR News, Shanghai.
5: A wildfire in rural southeast New Mexico that started when a medical flight crashed has burned nearly 25 square miles. NPR's Jeff Brady reports about 700 people are battling the fire north of the Capitan Mountains in the Lincoln National Forest.
8: A small medical plane crashed in the rural area 75 miles west of Roswell last Thursday. Four people were aboard. The flight crew and medical personnel all died in the crash. The Federal Aviation Administration and National Transportation Safety Board are investigating. The crash sparked a small fire that quickly grew. Dry, windy conditions helped the fire double in size between Sunday and Monday. The steep, rugged terrain has made it difficult to fight the forest fire. Authorities evacuated the sparsely populated area. Jeff Brady, NPR News.
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10: This is TPR News. I'm Steve Short. Leaders from the Rio Grande Valley came together Monday to urge vigilance amid the threat of the New World screwworm. TPR's Marian Navarro has the details.
11: County judges from Hidalgo, Starr, Willacy, and Cameron counties were joined by state partners and industry experts to provide updates on prevention, detection, and coordinated response efforts. The screwworm fly larvae is harmful to the livestock industry. Cases have been identified in the Mexican states of Coahuila and Nuevo León, close to the Texas-Mexico border, but it has not yet been detected within the U.S. Officials say enhanced preparedness is crucial to protect local livestock and animals should a case of the screwworm be identified in Texas. I'm Marian Navarro in San Antonio.
10: Around 10,600 Bexar County voters cast ballots on the first day of early voting in the May 26th runoff elections. The Bexar County Elections Office reports 6,200 ballots were cast in the Republican runoff, while 4,300 were cast on the Democratic side. Early voting runs until Friday from 7 a.m. to 7 p.m. You can view all you need to know at TPR's Voters Guide on TPR.org. It's going to be mostly sunny and breezy today with a 20% chance of showers and thunderstorms and a high around 91, an 80% chance of showers and thunderstorms tonight with a low around 73. Right now in San Antonio, it's 85 degrees, it's 85 in Llano and 83 in Del Rio. 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
4: Live from the John L. Santico Studio in downtown San Antonio, this is The Source from Texas Public Radio. I'm David Martin Davies. Recently, there was a massive cyber attack on Canvas, an online learning platform used by schools, colleges, universities around the world. That attack again showed us that cybersecurity is not just about protecting passwords or stopping hackers. It's about defending critical infrastructure, hospitals, power grids, schools, businesses, military systems, and the personal data of nearly everyone online. In San Antonio, we've been working for years to position ourselves as one of the nation's leading cybersecurity hubs. Now, UT San Antonio is making a major move in that direction with the launch of its new College of AI, Cyber, and Computing. The college brings together cybersecurity, artificial intelligence, data science, and computer engineering, and it is anchored downtown in the UTSA San Pedro buildings at the center of San Antonio's growing tech district. Join us to discuss what this means for students, employers, San Antonio, and the future of cybersecurity is Xi Zhengxin. Zheng, he is the founding dean of UT San Antonio's Colleges of AI, Cyber, and Computing. And Xi Zhengxin, welcome to The Source. Great to have you.
12: Thank you so much for having me, Dave.
4: So UTSA took these different departments, it looks like, and they combined it into one. What is the advantage of having AI, cybersecurity, and computing as one college rather than having it spread against different departments?
12: Right. So this is something, you know, our president, Amy, had as a vision for the university. And right now for any of these complex challenges, as you just mentioned about the recent instance of Canvas, all of this complex issues requires interdisciplinary collaboration, and especially related to the computing and artificial intelligence. And right now, the cybersecurity is one of the major threats to the nation. And we think we need to bring all the relevant technologies together and to fostering collaboration. And AI, computing, and data science, and statistics, all of those relevant technologies, if we bring them under one college, and to foster better collaboration and better innovation.
4: Now, our phone lines are open. We'll take questions from listeners, questions and comments. You can give us a call, 833-877-8255, 833-TPR-TALK. And so let me ask you, when we're talking about cybersecurity, how aggressive are our people who want to attack our systems? Is this a constant siege that we're under? Are there actors out there who are always trying, probing our systems, looking for vulnerabilities?
12: Well, that's a question probably not for me, you know, and we are in the academic area. So for us, of course, we would like to think of the importance of this question, right? And of course, from all kinds of news and all kinds of publicity, we believe this is the case. And from the academia, what we can do is to how do we advance the technology, our understanding of the adversary attack, and what will be the best defense, or sometimes can be aggressive defense as well. And all of this requires a deep collaboration across the field. And that's what we are most interested in.
4: Right, but it does seem like there are hackers out there. There are data breaches with Canvas, and the public has to have a very good understanding. They have to be part of the solution because they're social engineering problems. You know, you don't want people giving away their passwords or picking up flash drives off the street and sticking in their computers, things like that. Or we have to develop a mentality about cyber safety, don't we?
12: Oh, 100%, right? So this is whole cyber security thing, I would say, okay, is really relatively new to certain degrees. We always have the physical infrastructure, right? It is always being connected. And because of the computation, because of the internet, and all the things starting to connect, and for the convenience of operation. And people in the past just more relies on the convenience, but they didn't realize the security issues. And now with more and more people know about the computing, and this cybersecurity issue starting to surface up, and there's more adversaries also taking advantage of this vulnerability. Because unfortunately, a lot of our infrastructure was built long time ago without a security in mind. Right. At that time, just people never thought about the cybersecurity would have been an issue at all. But now, with a massive physical system already deployed, and the cybersecurity becomes a major concern, and now either we have to retrofit to upgrade our infrastructure, which is very costly, or we have to find mechanisms or technologies to defend us and to protect us, all of these physical systems. And that's why the cyber physical system and security issues become such a big concern.
4: Well, UTSA was one of the first institutions to recognize that we needed to develop a robust cybersecurity academic program. And that's brought us to where we are today, right?
12: Oh, totally. I think that's why the UT San Antonio benefited from our connection to the locals, right? And San Antonio is a military city, and there's a lot of those needs coming from the military kind of the requirements. And so UT San Antonio, because of our proximity to those operations, and I think it's very early on realized the importance of cybersecurity. So that's why many years ago, the university established these cybersecurity programs. And over the past decades, and this program getting stronger and also getting recognition by the community. And now UT San Antonio's cybersecurity program is one of the best in the nation.
4: But How describe how that works. So we have military assets here and intelligence assets in the area working on cybersecurity and computing and data science. And then we have the academic. We also have private companies doing that as well. How does that create synergy that benefits each other? Do you have like retired military officers that were working in the field who become faculty at UTSA? How does that develop?
12: Oh, yes. I mean, you kind of pushed a very interesting like a picture, right? Really, it's a triangle. You can think of the military asset, right, and the military base, and then you have the industry or the private sector serving that military base, and then we have academics. You can think of this as a triangle. And for us, and we want for the academic, because of it's a public, it's open for research, so we are more focused on, let's say, more advanced technologies and more general technologies. And of course, we'd like to anchor our research from the real use cases, and this is by collaborating with both the private sector and also sometimes, you know, the DoD and the military bases, and they will tell us what are the important challenges, and we solve it in a more generic sense, and then pass these technologies for the private sector, so they develop further technologies to serve the military. So we do have some of the retired military personnel and join us as adjunct professor and to teach our students. And of the course, everything is declassified.
4: Yeah, and that they really know how it works. They've been in the cyber trenches.
12: Oh, yes. We have quite a few faculty members in our college who has deep knowledge about the military operations and help our students knowing the challenges.
4: We got to take a break here. Our number is 833-877-8255. Michael, I'm going to get you on the air with your question when we come back from this break. 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
4: You're listening to The Source on Texas Public Radio. I'm David Martin Davies. In the second half hour, we're going to be talking about how the San Antonio Report and the Texas Public Radio, their newsrooms, are coming together. We're going to be talking about that with our community supporters, so that is you, and we're going to be finding out more about how that works in the second half hour. But right now, we're learning about San Antonio's cybersecurity. We have the UT San Antonio having an instrumental new college of AI, cyber, and computing, and we're hearing more about that. Let's go to Michael. He's got a question. And if you want to call in, 833-877-8255. And Michael, you're on the air.
15: Currently, are American businesses paying off the cyber extortionists? Are the cyber extortionists always going to be able to get money out of American businesses?
4: All right, Michael, thank you for the call. So I guess in that Canvas hack that took down, they were able to unlock all that, those important university functions, and I guess those cyber hackers gotten paid off.
12: Actually, I don't know as a fact. Right? All of this is a very kind of sensitive questions, and a lot of information is not revealed to the public, and we can only guess what's happening. But this too raises a very important question about the importance of protecting our cyber physical systems, no matter what it is. Right? Some of the cyber physical systems has a physical asset, like the power grid, transportation systems. But some of the cyber physics systems, like the system we are using right now, even for this online radio broadcasting, right? So all of those systems are connected. And how do we protect any this adversary attacked and a ransomware? Are we going to defend? If we defend them, you know, before it occurring, a lot of times the public didn't even know, right? And that also requires the investment and the cost as well. People only realize the importance

0: vulnerabilities in the software that if you had an actual person writing the software code, that they would be able to avoid?
1: Oh, that's a great question, Dave. And this whole vibe coding, in a sense, is a big technology advancement because it enabled a lot of people starting to be productive, in a sense, now. And people without the big, deep computing training now can start to building website, building some applications, which is, to some degree, is very revealing. But on the other hand, and this also potentially expose a lot of the security risks. Because a lot of people, if you do not have this deep computing training, you try to build some application, you're starting to use it, and this can expose the back door, like a security issues for people to attack. And unfortunately, this is really, of course, the technology is still new. People still do not know the implications. And what we like to tell people is, you know, knowing the fundamental of computing, the technology is still important, even though you can use vibe coding to do the coding quickly. Doesn't mean you know the whatever the application you developed is secure and also without any flaws, you know. And this is something really we like as a community to know, you know. And we still need students and still pursuing the computing and the degrees and still learn the best of the technology.
0: Right, because people are saying that vibe coding is basically makes computer programmers unnecessary. I can, you know, I can use this program to write my software for me, AI to write my software for me. But you need someone on the back end, someone who is trained, especially in cybersecurity, to look at the product to make sure that it is airtight, right?
1: Oh, that's totally. But I was like, this would be the ideal. But I don't think right now that is the pattern. You know, hey, you write as a vibe, you use a vibe coding, develop some application, someone else will take care of the security for you. No, that's not the case right now. So right now, the industry, I would say, still very new, like to get used to this vibe coding and how people going to use vibe coding to develop applications and how serious are they going to deploy those applications. Right. And all of this is relatively new. So I don't think there's a fixed pattern how to make this whole new technology be not only productive and also be effective. Effective meaning do the things it intended to do and also with all the possible constraints, you know, considered in terms of security, for example.
0: So when you're developing a new application, a new program, I guess you should be thinking about cybersecurity from the very beginning in the foundation of what you're putting together and not thinking of it as something that I can add on the back end.
1: Totally. I agree with you. But unfortunately, that's not the reality, right? And think of this way. If you would want to develop any application with the security in mind, that which means you need to have take extra steps, you know, extra cost. But a lot of times, you know, and from whatever the reasons, you know, especially the business reasons, people want to get things out fast, right? And the security is always a secondary kind of consideration. And only when things goes bad, then you realize the importance of a security. And that's why, you know, and UT San Antonio was able to position ourselves early on to emphasize the importance of cybersecurity from the educational perspective.
0: So, I mean, what kind of cybersecurity jobs are employers looking for right now? What can UT San Antonio, how can it help fill that need?
1: I would say the cybersecurity need is very general, you know, in every industry. So long as you use a computing and you use a computing to for interconnections and for communication, you probably need someone with that kind of expertise in your team. And so that's what I said, the need is broad. And that's what I mean when we train, I mean, we like more students to get into the space and so they can learn the fundamentals and then they can apply to different areas.
0: And so the Texas Cyber Command is being housed at UTSA and is being built here in San Antonio. So what opportunities does that create for UTSA students and faculty and our overall national security?
1: Right, the Texas Command Center just right on top of our San Pedro One. And so that is something like the Texas is a leader in the nation, right, to have this kind of operation and really try to build an operation to protect Texas infrastructure. And

0: being close proximity to our college and our university enable us to have more fluent communication and more close collaboration. So we already in talk with Texas Community Center, for example, to see what are the summer internship programs we can have this summer, so our students can work with their people and starting to build in some of the very interesting use cases and to demonstrate what we can do and how academic, you know, can still help them to improve some of the operations.
1: So AI, big part of what you're doing. AI has been talked about as the boogeyman is going to destroy society or make us irrelevant. I'm not sure. How do you want people to think about artificial intelligence and its role in society as it reaches maturity?
0: Interesting, right? We didn't talk about AI till this moment. You know, it's already 25 minutes. Yeah. We talk about all the security issues, the cybersecurity, others. And now you can see, right, the AI is just one of the technologies, right? And that is important. And AI by itself may be interesting from academic point of view, but we need to apply the AI to the specific use cases. And in this conversation, we talk about the security. Now we say, hey, how AI can be applied to security. Maybe tomorrow we can talk about transportation. This, okay, how AI can be into the transportation. Maybe tomorrow we'll talk about the food security, how AI can be applied.
1: To drones.
0: Yeah, to drones. Yes, exactly. Now you can see AI is only one technology, depending on how we use it, how we develop it, how we understand it. And the AI can be used for both for protection, and it can sometimes it can be for adversary attack as well. So it's really double-edged sword, you know, depending on how you use it.
1: Right, but the concern is that it's being used by the wealthiest individuals on the planet against, you know, everyone else.
0: That's a very good question, right? So this is something I've been thinking about a lot as well. So we talk about AI for improving the productivity, right, and for replacing people's jobs. But I think more fundamental question we need to ask is, with the AI's capability, who benefit from AI? Who get suffered because of the AI? And that is more fundamental question we need to ask ourselves as a society, right? And also from the policy-making point of view. And the technology can only do so much to demonstrate the capabilities. But how do you utilize such capabilities and benefit whom, right? And to protect whom? And this is a much bigger question. You know, that's why you need more interdisciplinary subject expertise coming together to talk about those issues.
1: So everything is moving so fast. How does a school that teaches, you know, cybersecurity, AI, computers, how do you keep up?
0: Well, that's another good question, right? And technology is moving so really, really fast, which also means, right, our faculty members need to learn new things as well and need to update our own knowledge and digest ahead of the students so we can communicate to the students early on and as well. But of course, like any new technology so advanced, we also need to work with our students as well, you know, telling them what do we know, what do we don't know. And the student is part of this journey, right, to develop new content and what the new content, what the technologies, what the knowledge they need to know so they can learn better to prepare for the future. So that's one of the initiatives that we started in the college, right? Asking all our faculties to look into the courses, you know, they are teaching, and let ask my faculties to think about how AI is going to teach them, right? And what are the new content they need to develop so they can teach students better. So we all need to learn.
1: So and if you're going to be a student, I mean, it seems like, how do I ever get on? What kind of skills does a student need walking in the door, going to college? Says, I'm going to learn this. What do they need to know on day one?
0: First, you need to have an open mind. And the second, you still need to learn the fundamentals, very basics, right? Including the very basic, like take a computer science as an example.
1: Like C++.
0: Exactly. You just still have to learn the C++. You still need to have to learn the computer architecture. Knows why we need the memory, why we need the processor, why the memory has different levels, why there's a cache, right? Through the whole, only when you understand the physical level of architecture organization, you may realize where things can go wrong, right? And so AI is not a magic. You still need to know the fundamentals to know how AI works so you can be more effective.
1: So San Antonio has an advantage, UTSA has an advantage. How do you press that advantage to make sure that you're able to maximize these opportunities?
0: We have some advantage because we are close to the communities, right? We are close to the industries, and we are here and we're talking to our community to understand the needs, and that's how we take advantage of our close proximity and develop our programs that is matters to the community.
1: So is that, does it help being downtown for something like that, being integrated into the city?
0: I would think so. Think of this way. Now, after the summer, next fall, we are going to have more than 5,000 students coming to downtown. They're going to study here, they're going to learn here, and they're going to interact with our community leaders, which means they're all going to dine here, they're all going to buy things here. So they're going to be integrated into this city. Yes.
1: We're here. We're just like a couple of blocks away from you, right on around the San Pedro Creek.
0: That's right. So please stop by anytime. And it just took me a few minutes to come to your studio.
1: Yeah, so that's great. And we're looking forward to seeing a lot of young people walking around downtown, eager to learn, developing new technology, practicing, the cybersecurity, and this is the future of San Antonio. So, Dr. Zhang, thank you so much for coming in. The founding dean of UT San Antonio's College of AI, Cyber, and Computing. It was great talking to you today. I appreciate that.
0: Thanks so much for having me.
1: And when we come back from the break, we're going to be learning about the future of Texas Public Radio, and San Antonio will report as the newsrooms are joining forces. That's coming up next on The Source. We'll be right back.

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1: As Alamo College's marks its 80th year serving South Texas, TPR brings you Celebrate Opportunity, voices along the pathway to success.
2: My name is Josiah Rodriguez. I'm student trustee of Alamo Colleges. We have 88,000 plus students, so it's a title I wear very proudly. And in Texas, we're the only college to have a student trustee's voice. I go to all the board meetings. We meet with a lot of the student leaders across the different campuses that we have, from Northwest Vista to St. Phillips College. I'm constantly at those schools just to get an insight of what's going on the campus. When I started, I told my mom, like, if I'm going to go into college, I want you to get your GED. They have a program there at SAC. When I became student trustee, I feel like one of the biggest accomplishments happened. I walked my mom on the stage when she got her GED. As trustee, I got to be on the stage, and when she came down, I gave her the biggest hug, and, you know, I cried a little bit. But it's just been so amazing, and just seeing what we really do for every student, I can't even put it in words. I'm grateful.
1: This has been another Celebrate Opportunity story from the Alamo Colleges, whose support made this segment possible.

0: This is The Source on Texas Public Radio. I'm David Martin Davies. Texas Public Radio and the San Antonio Report are combining operations. That's beginning on July 1st, creating what leaders say will be the largest nonprofit newsroom in San Antonio history. The two organizations announced the move as local journalism is facing financial pressure, shrinking newsroom staffs, major changes in how audiences get news, how they want news. Under the plan, the San Antonio Report's assets will be donated to Texas Public Radio, while both organizations are going to continue to publish on their separate websites and platforms for now. TPR and San Antonio Report leaders say the goal is to share resources, expand coverage, and reach more people across the San Antonio region. And to tell us more, we're joined by those leaders in both newsrooms, Ashley Alvarado, the president and CEO of Texas Public Radio, and Lee Munsell, the editor-in-chief of the San Antonio Report. And great to have you both in studio.
1: Thank you for having us.
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0: And we're taking calls from listeners and our community members. You know, this is community public radio and community journalism, digital journalism. So we want to hear from the community, 833-877-8255, 833-TPR-TALK. What questions and comments do you have about the news that San Antonio Report and Texas Public Radio are combining operations? And Ashley Alvarado, tell us why this is happening and why should we all be happy?
1: Well, I think if you follow what's happening in journalism, we have the opportunity to decide whether we want to manage decline, to think about how we sort of get into a defensive posture following the loss of federal funding, looking at, you know, what we're able to do or not do and to make hard choices, or we can make the really ambitious decision to join forces and to think about how we can be stronger together. And so with that, we are, you know, we are combining organizations. We're looking at how we're sharing those administrative costs, how we're coming into a building together, and how we're being stronger together. So it's an opportunity for us to look at having an exciting moment and doing more for San Antonio, more for the community. We have pointed to quite a few times the fact that nationally, 20 years ago, there were 40 journalists per 100,000 people. That's dropped nationally now to 8 journalists per 100,000 people, but only 3.6 in Bexar County. And when you look at large population counties, that actually ranks us 5th worst in the country. And that's unacceptable, especially when there's so much happening here that warrants coverage and community members needing that journalism.
0: And Lee, from the San Antonio Report point of view, a website, digital journalism, what does it mean to be combining with Texas Public Radio?
2: Well, like Ashley said, it really is about the mission of reaching people in San Antonio, Bexar County, and regionally, which you all do so well with great local news coverage. We have a small team at the San Antonio Report, but a mighty team. We produce incredible local news coverage, but we're just so excited about the complementary missions of Texas Public Radio and San Antonio Report and bringing them under one literal roof, but also a metaphorical roof, in terms of maximizing the great work that we both do and reaching more San Antonians and beyond with it.
0: Let's go ahead and take a caller. And the number is 833-877-8255 if you want to call in, get your reaction to this news. Henrietta is on the phone. And Henrietta, you're on the air. Go ahead.
3: Yes, sir. The thing is, NPR educates me every day. And I love NPR because it also gives me a voice. But the most important thing is in joining forces together, better truth, better educated community.
0: All right, Henrietta, thank you for the call and for those comments. And Ashley, do you want to react to that?
1: I mean, I absolutely agree. And right now, once we've made the announcement, we're really looking at everything we do in that combination. And it's looking at the tools we use to build the website, the ways in which we're communicating with our members, all of those resources so that we can have a smooth transition. And then coming out of it, how we're two organizations that have had good last years, but that were more stable, more sustainable together and able to do what Henrietta is talking about as far as educating, serving community members. We have two really great event portfolios, and we have some really great event spaces here at the TPR headquarters. So in that way, also looking at how we can engage with our community members more often.
0: So to bounce off that, Lee, Senate 20 Report is in a position of strength. Your newsroom is fine. I see it as a superhero team up, like Batman and Superman coming together to take on a big foe and trying to protect journalism. And so this is like a team up of strength.
2: Yeah, absolutely. Like Ashley said, we didn't have to do this. It was an opportunity. And we've seen community support for it. Your caller just pointed out just how much community service these two organizations provide. But $1.4 million in local support. People believe in the idea of more accessible local news. We're nonprofits. We don't have paywalls. Our coverage is accessible to the community in a way that truly is community service and needs and requires community support.
0: I really like to stress the part that it's not a paywall. Mm-hmm. In times like now, when people are financially stressed, that they need information and they need it now, and many of them don't have the resources, the abundance to pay for it, but they can contribute to public radio and to Santa Junior Report, public digital journalism, and being able to provide it for the entire community. So, but Ashley, you described this as a growth strategy. So what does that look like? What kind of growth are we looking for here?
1: So the first thing is, when we are officially combined on July 1st, we're going to have 31 journalism positions across the two newsrooms. And neither one of us has, to my knowledge, ever had numbers like that. So there's an opportunity to go deeper with the journalism. We're also working on some national fundraising to think about the kinds of positions that we need to have to serve audiences where they are. Both organizations know that we could be doing a lot more on digital. And when we did research ahead of this announcement, one of the things that we found is that the vast majority of San Antonio residents are going to YouTube, if not daily, every week for news. Well, we want to have a stronger presence there. Thinking about how we're even more strategic and agile on newsletters, where there's huge growth opportunities there. So really looking at how we amplify the incredible journalism that's already happening, and then through that develop more revenue opportunities to keep the news going and growing.
0: Right, and the source is on YouTube.
1: Yes.
0: You know, not video-wise. The audio is there, but we're working on that to fix that. Let's go ahead and take another caller. Let's go to Nancy, and let's get Nancy lit up. And here we go, Nancy, you're on the air.
4: Okay, hi, thank you. I'm excited to hear this and was been wondering, because I'm a supporter of both your organizations and a PR person, I need to know how this will affect the news hole on TPR, if you'll have expanded time for live programming, and then also if the San Antonio Report's website will go away, or if TPR's will increase.
0: That's a good question, Nancy. So Lee, do you want to talk about that?
2: Yeah, well, first, Nancy, thank you for your support of both of our organizations. One of the things that we've said a lot is that the journalism you love goes nowhere. We're going to increase coverage, so you can still listen to all the shows you love at Texas Public Radio, see their coverage online, sign up for newsletters, all of those production methods, the ways that we reach the audience will remain. And like Ashley said, we've done research about, you know, what combining down the line looks like. I think what you may see sooner than later is more cross promotion or for cross-publication across multiple platforms of the great work that our journalists in both newsrooms are doing. And I think down the line, there's tons more opportunity to have more of the coverage you love, not less. But we also are not in a hurry to make decisions like what that specifically looks like. We want to hear from the community and members especially. We will be in very close contact with you all about what this means, when it means it, and get your feedback and input all the way through.
0: And do you want to add to that, Ashley?
1: Sure. I mean, I think there are a few things. One is that, again, as Lee said, the newsrooms will continue to operate independently with one key exception, and that is that Lee is moving into Senior Vice President of News and Editor-in-Chief across both. And so that way we'll be able to have the deep coordination, the consistency, and continue to build for both newsrooms on the quality reputations that they've had. And then the other part is I'm really fortunate to have come from an organization that did go through a shift of being strictly a public radio station to having a stronger digital presence and then doing some outward-facing rebranding. And that was a 5-year process. I'm not saying it's going to be a 5-year process here, but we learned through that just the importance of continuing to go to the audience, to go to community, to research, and to make data-informed decisions. And so we'll bring that here too.
0: All right. We're getting ready to take a break here, and we do want to hear from our listeners. We're going to get Washington and Martin on the air with their questions when we come back. You can call in at 833-877-8255. We're talking about how the Texas Public Radio Newsroom and the San Antonio Report Newsroom, they were combining operations, and that is going to be creating the largest nonprofit newsroom in San Antonio history. And this is a way to make the newsroom more sustainable, more robust, be able to fight whatever financial ups and downs are coming in the future. If we want to hear your take on this exciting development, give us a call, 833-877-8255. The source continues after a 1-minute break.

0: It's almost time for the Cinema Tuesday series to start up again. This is Nathan Cohn, and you're going to love this summer's 14-week series, which includes classics from Alfred Hitchcock, Stanley Kubrick, and more, plus three films shot in Texas. 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
2: 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We're hearing about how Texas Public Radio and the San Antonio Report are combining operations, creating the largest nonprofit newsroom in San Antonio history. And we're finding about what does that mean, particularly for you as a news consumer. Or I'm interested in what does it mean, because I am a contributor to both. I give to Texas Public Radio. I donate to the San Antonio Report. What does that mean from the point of view of someone who is a contributor, Ashley?
3: Right now, it means that everything is staying the same. And once we're actually able to have everything under one roof, we'll do a deeper evaluation of the different systems that are supporting the membership programs, the contributor programs. But we will, as Lee had said, stay in constant communication with members, with audience members, so that you know what's changing. But part of that is just work that has to be done as we come together.
2: So when do we get a T-shirt that says Texas Public Radio and San Antonio Report? Or
3: We absolutely have to look at swag and merch, and I'm very excited about that opportunity.
2: Yeah, that'll be fun. Let's go to Washington on the phones. Washington, you're on the air.
4: Hello, everybody. Hello, Ashley.
3: Hi.
4: Very excited about what you're doing, and the main reason is because you guys are putting quality and the benefit for the people of San Antonio ahead of all the decisions that you're doing. I love to hear that you are not compromising quality, and for that you guys decide to do all this extra mile to combine the organization. So I'm so excited to learn more about what is going to be happening in the future. I just want to say congratulations. I know all the hard work that you all do, so I'm very excited about this opportunity.
3: Washington is on our community advisory board.
2: Oh, okay.
3: And so somebody who has absolutely weighed in on content decisions, programming decisions over the year, regular consumer of the newsletters. And so, Washington, I don't take for granted anything you're saying, because I know you really know the products and what you're talking about. Thank you.
2: One of the things I'm hearing in the newsroom about this coming together is that there's a lot we can learn from the San Antonio Report. You know, you guys are so good on digital, newsletter, other things that y'all do. Or it's like, we want to learn how to do that. Or we want those strengths to come into our newsroom as well. And that's something that I think will benefit the entire, news ecosystem of San Antonio. That will change. Lee, what are your thoughts about that?
5: Yeah, well, and I would say vice versa, right? Collective memory as a newsroom is one of the biggest strengths of an organization, and previous coverage, history in this community. Texas Public Radio has all of that in spades. You all have done so much great work for so long, and we're thrilled to learn from you. I think there's going to be a lot of great opportunities. I was just kind of touring through the floor and chatting with people, and there's going to be so many chances that, you two should talk. You have all these things in common that you've been reporting on or thinking about, and just having, more great journalism minds in one space trying to do the best they can for San Antonio, I think is a real force multiplier.
2: Right. And so, Ashley, talk about what this means for our education desk.
3: I mean, I think we're about to have the most impressive education desk in the state of I was going to say California. That was a year and a half ago in the state of Texas. And so to think about the work that the San Antonio Report has been doing, to think about the incredible work that Camille Phillips has been leading here, and the fact that we're also hiring right now an early childhood education reporter position, so that we are there from zero through college, thinking about how we're educating the next generation of leaders in San Antonio, what the opportunities are, what the misfires are, and how that informs the workforce and beyond. So there's a lot to be really excited about.
2: Let's go ahead.
5: I was just going to add in on that. Keep in mind, that's against the backdrop of education coverage nationally going away, mm-hmm. or getting lesser. And so this is a way to increase coverage, not reduce it.
2: Let's go to Martin on the phones. And Martin, you're on the air.
6: Hi, thanks for taking my call. I just want to say I'm really pleased to hear about this joint venture that you are undertaking here. And this is actually honestly my first time hearing about the SA report, so I'll definitely look into that more. But I was curious that, I know money is like an important part of what you do with donations and whatnot there. And in times like these, it can be hard for people to find the extra cash to donate to this. But in lieu of that, what other ways can we as a community and listeners kind of help your programs be as successful as they can be?
2: Well, one thing I'd say is just spread the word. Mm-hmm. If you just in cocktail conversation about something amazing that you read on the San Antonio Report, and I think that's one way to just kind of increase our social currency, Ashley.
3: I mean, I think there are a bunch of different ways, whether it's attending the live events that we've already been producing in collaboration, and we have many more coming, thinking about how you can amplify the journalism that you love, whether it's TPR.org or SanAntonioReport.org. We're in a moment in which the platforms are not prioritizing news, so you can be a partner in supporting it that way. But to Dave's point, just really spreading the word about this.
2: Also, click on the newsletter.
3: Yes, click. We love a higher click-through rate. Yeah.
2: So when you get, we need to put some promos out there to tell people to click on the newsletter. The newsletter is really awesome. It's a summary of things that we've been working on. And so I think a lot of people, it's just people aren't looking for it. It's going to their junk files. So you need to pull it out of the junk files and click on it every day.
3: And we're going to have, not to interrupt you, but between the two newsrooms, just a great diversity of newsletters for people to stay informed.
2: So there's a lot of energy trying to figure out how to bring news to where people are. Okay, maybe people don't want to listen to the radio, or they don't want to go to the website. How do we create a news product of the future? I know that a lot of people are thinking about this. NPR is looking at this. How does that work?
3: I mean, I think on the NPR front, what you're seeing a lot of work right now is the focus on digital and thinking about how they're doing more with vertical video, how they're being, how they're just being present, also making sure that we're taking advantage of every sort of on-demand audio option. For us with this combined organization, I continue to believe that events are a hugely important part, because you can have that moment of saying, I can't take another news story. This news cycle is too hard. But boy, I'd love to go to a storytelling series. And in having that moment and developing community, you're also developing an awareness of a news org that is giving you an accurate reflection of the community, not just a download of the worst things that are happening in the world.
2: One of the great things about the San Antonio Report is that y'all have deliberately developed an identity that you want to reflect San Antonio in your product. And you have a lot of features, and I give the community opportunities to talk about their favorite things about San Antonio. So talk about why that's so effective, and how can we do that over here?
5: Yeah, well, I think you're referring to Where I Live, which is a weekly series we do every weekend where a community member writes about what they love about their neighborhood. It's a great example of what you can continue to build enthusiasm about, living here and the restaurants, the businesses that you interact with, why your neighbors should know about those. Again, community news should be very neighborly. There's lots of opportunities opportunities to continue to build that sort of coverage. And keep in mind, our websites have tons of information on them and on air as well. And not everything is for everybody. And so a story about what's happening in Northeast ISD today, there's an audience for that. But not everyone's going to want that story. They may want to read about a neighborhood, or we have a culinary features reporter. We write about the people behind restaurants, not necessarily this restaurant is opening in this community. Continue to expand those stories that people enjoy reading, as well as the local news coverage they absolutely need about what's happening at City Hall, etc. Again, more options on the menu for readers, I think,
2: right,
5: is always a good thing.
2: The Center Report would be described as hyper-local, mm-hmm. but Texas Public Radio, I mean, we're Texas Public Radio. We do statewide, regional, not just San Antonio, awesome, sometimes national, sometimes international reporting that we're having here. So these two things, Ashley, can fit together and coexist?
3: They're absolutely complementary. And when you're looking at what has to go into broadcast, broad is really important. You need to have wide appeal. But when you're thinking about how a website really thrives, it's on the specific content, the niche content, being really hyper-local. And so we're able to pull all of those together through this unification.
2: Where do you think we'll be in a few years on this venture?
3: I mean, I think we're headed toward being an anytime, anywhere media news product for San Antonio, and my hope is that people just continue to see themselves reflected more and more in the relevant content that's being provided to them.
2: This is setting a model for a national, because this is happening in cities all over the U.S.
3: It's happening, so consolidation is happening in cities across the United States. This kind of opportunity is not happening quite as much, and so again, this is not about how do we survive, it's about how do we come together to thrive.
2: But when we're seeing commercial consolidation,
3: yes,
2: with TV, massive newspapers, where they're trying to actually move away from hyperlocal and very personal news. Do you think that's really where we can thrive in providing personal news content, news adjacent information that's entertaining and informative? Is that the future?
3: Absolutely. And again, with the other consolidation you're talking about smaller teams, and we're talking about bigger ambitions.
2: All right. Well, something to look forward to. We're excited about this. And this is something that I think is going to change the game in journalism in San Antonio. Ashley Alvarado, President, CEO of Texas Public Radio. Lee Munsell, the Editor-in-Chief of the San Antonio Report. Thank you so much for coming in the studio. And we look forward to seeing what happens. It's going to be cool.
3: Thank you.
5: Thanks so much.
2: And that's it for The Source. I'm David Martin Davies. Thanks for listening. Mm-hmm.

0: This has been The Source on Texas Public Radio. The Source is hosted by David Martin Davies. Tim Gutierrez is the show's producer. 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
1: 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Other cities have tried to copy it to limited success, but is that jewel losing its luster? The city of San Antonio is developing a strategic plan to update and upgrade the Riverwalk. They want to know, what are your ideas, concerns, and vision for the Riverwalk's next chapter? 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
4: From NPR and WBUR Boston, I'm Scott Tong.
5: I'm Indira Lakshmanan. It's Here and Now. Coming up, a new compensation fund will require taxpayers to pay off the president's allies and January 6th rioters. A former White House ethics lawyer weighs in.
4: Also, as the U.S. considers indicting former Cuban leader Raul Castro, there are blackouts across Havana.
6: You see a sharp deterioration in the lives of most Cubans and an increased frustration with the situation.
5: And a 404 media investigation finds that surveillance tools from tech giant Palantir are helping ICE agents speed up their targeting of detainees.
7: I think it's absolutely clear that Palantir is helping ICE process its investigative work faster.
5: Coming up here and now.
4: After this news.
8: Live from NPR News, I'm Lakshmi Singh. Acting Attorney General Todd Blanche is on Capitol Hill today. In testimony before Senate lawmakers, Blanche defended a massive fund created to compensate people affected by what President Trump calls the weaponization of the Justice Department under the Biden administration. Here's NPR's Ryan Lucas.
9: The Justice Department announced the nearly $1.8 billion fund as part of a settlement agreement with President Trump, who in return dropped his lawsuit against the IRS. The department says it will consider claims from people who were victims of weaponization and lawfare. Democratic senators slammed the settlement as a slush fund. Here's Washington Democrat Patty Murray.
10: This is corruption that has never been more blatant or more widespread. What is happening is you write the check, Trump and his cronies cash it, American taxpayers who are already being whacked with high prices are going to foot the bill.
9: Blanche defended the arrangement and said Democrats and Republicans could submit claims. He also didn't rule out that January 6th Capitol rioters could be eligible to receive payments. Ryan Lucas, NPR News, Washington.
8: Well, at the White House briefing a short time ago, Vice President J.D. Vance was asked if January 6th rioters should be eligible to apply for the nearly $1.8 billion fund.
11: Is a dollar of this money going to the Trump administration? No. Is a dollar of this money going to Donald Trump personally? No. Is a dollar of this money going to Donald Trump's family? No. The people that would get the money are people, some of whom have been prosecuted completely disproportionate to any crime they've ever committed.
8: Vance leading the White House press briefing today while Press Secretary Caroline Leavitt's on maternity leave. Primary contests are underway in six states and ahead of a runoff next week in Texas. President Trump is endorsing State Attorney General Ken Paxton over incumbent Senator John Cornyn. The winner in next Tuesday's election will face Democratic State Representative James Tallarico. The Muslim community in San Diego is mourning the deaths of three people who were shot and killed at a mosque yesterday. The attack is being investigated as a hate crime NPR's Lydia Kalitri spoke with a leader of the region's Muslim community.
12: Tazeen Nizam is the executive director of the Council on American-Islamic Relations in San Diego. She says the Muslim community there is shaken by the attack, and it could take a long time for people to recover. She also knew Amin Abdullah, who was working as a security guard for the Islamic Center before he was killed.
13: The kids loved him. He stood there smiling every day, welcoming community members, making sure the center was protected.
12: Nizam says she's seen an increasing number of hate incidents and attacks on places of worship in the U.S. each year, and calls on communities to come together and address anti-Muslim rhetoric. Lydia Kalitri, NPR News.
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14: Live from the Texas Newsroom, I'm Gail DeLauder. With early voting already underway, President Trump has just endorsed Attorney General Ken Paxton in the Texas Senate race. Paxton got the endorsement over incumbent John Cornyn. Houston Public Media's Andrew Schnatter says it appears Paxton aligns with the president's goals.
15: He saluted Paxton's record. He said he was a strong supporter of ending the filibuster, which is something the president supports, the Save America Act, which would dramatically rewrite the rules governing voting in elections nationwide.
14: Cornyn issued a statement saying he voted with Trump 99% of the time. He says it's now time for Texas voters to decide if they want a strong candidate who can defeat Democrat James Tallarico in November. SpaceX has once again delayed the launch for Starship's upcoming test flight. KEDT's Rob Boskamp has more.
16: SpaceX announced they have moved the launch window to 5:30 p.m. Thursday. It will be the first launch of the new Starship V3 design of the mega rocket. It had been moved from Tuesday to Wednesday before the most recent change. The scheduled changes come after a worker died last week at SpaceX's complex in Starbase. The Occupational Safety and Health Administration is investigating the death. I'm Rob Boskamp in Corpus Christi.
14: Leaders from the Rio Grande Valley are urging vigilance amid the threat of the New World screwworm. Cases have been identified in Mexico close to the Texas border, but it hasn't yet been found in the U.S. I'm Gail DeLauder from the Texas Newsroom.
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0: Despite housing being historically unaffordable, a growing number of Gen Zers are becoming homeowners. And get this, half of them are single buyers.
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0: I'm Scott Detrow. 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
1: I'm Yvette Benavides. On the next episode of Book Public, I talk to Patrick Strickland about his story collection, A History of Heartache. These are stories set in North Texas that chart the small moments of grace and the giant mistakes boys inherit. These are gritty, sometimes violent stories, but there's a tenderness too, and the knife's edge here bends toward hope. 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

0: Despite housing being historically unaffordable, a growing number of Gen Zers are becoming homeowners. Get this, half of them are single buyers.
1: I'm the only one on the mortgage. 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
0: I'm Scott Detrow. 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
1: Stardate May 19th. Hurricane season is whirling to life in the Northern Hemisphere. The giant storms twirl across the ocean, developing deadly winds, rains, and storm surges. As they grow, they trace a familiar pattern. Cloud bands spinning counterclockwise around the central eye. That spin is a result of the Coriolis effect. It's caused by a combination of Earth's rotation and its shape. Because Earth is a sphere, locations on the equator move more than 24,000 miles in 24 hours. Locations off the equator move a much smaller distance in the same time. So as a storm moves across the northern hemisphere, its southern edge moves faster than its northern edge. This causes the storm to rotate counterclockwise. The Coriolis effect is much more pronounced on the giant worlds of the outer solar system, especially Jupiter. It's the biggest planet, and it has the fastest rotation, one turn in less than 10 hours. That combination deflects what normally would be north-south winds into east-west winds. They can blow at hundreds of miles per hour. They separate Jupiter's atmosphere into wide bands. Individual storms, some the size of continents or bigger, spin through the bands or along their boundaries. Monster storms spinning through alien skies. Jupiter stands to the upper left of the moon this evening. It looks like a brilliant star. The twins of Gemini are above the moon, and we'll have more about them tomorrow. And we have more sky watching tips and much more about the cosmos in Stardate magazine. Details at stardate.org. I'm Billy Henry.
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5: There's a wreck on the far north side on northbound Highway 281 at Evans Road. It's blocking the exit ramp. On the west side, there's a wreck on westbound Highway 90 at 36th Street. That's causing traffic to slow. It's going to be mostly cloudy and breezy tonight with an 80% chance of showers and thunderstorms. Lows expected around 71, 30% chance of showers on Wednesday with a high around 84. Right now in San Antonio, it's 90 degrees. It's 93 in Llano and 93 in Del Rio.
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7: 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I'm Juana Summers.
0: And I'm Scott Detrow. The meteorological world is abuzz about an expected El Nino, a period of warmer global weather fueled by heat from the Pacific Ocean. But for months, much of the Pacific has already been hotter than normal. And as NPR's Nate Rott reports, the effects of that heat can be seen on the California coast.
8: It's a normal enough day on the beach in La Jolla. Surfers are in the water, families are getting pictures taken in matching blue, and Tammy Russell is looking for birds.
9: Oh, this is a loon, a common loon.
8: Russell is a marine ornithologist, a seabird expert at the Scripps.

0: 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Last year, Congress enacted deep cuts to food assistance and layered on new work requirements. Many people are having to make do with less.
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5: It's 519. I'm Steve Short with a look at San Antonio traffic. There's a major wreck on the west side on westbound Highway 90 at 36th Street. Three right lanes are blocked, causing traffic to slow back to before I-35. Also, there's another wreck further out on westbound Highway 90 just outside Loop 1604 that's causing traffic to slow. It's going to be mostly cloudy and breezy tonight. There's an 80% chance of showers and thunderstorms. The lows expected around 71. 30% chance of showers on Wednesday with a high around 84. Right now in San Antonio, it's 88 degrees. It's 95 in Llano and 90 in Del Rio.
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7: From NPR News, this is All Things Considered. I'm Juana Summers.
8: And I'm Scott Detrow. About a year ago, President Trump issued an executive order to tackle veterans' homelessness nationwide. Among other things, it promised to house 6,000 veterans on the sprawling VA campus in West Los Angeles. It's not a new idea. In fact, projects and court cases have dragged on for decades around building housing for vets there. And many LA veterans welcome President Trump's proposal to get something done. But now they are raising questions about what, if anything, is happening, as NPR's Quil Lawrence reports.
9: The West LA campus has come a long way in the past decade, and it is housing a lot of veterans, like Vincent Tourville.
10: In 08, I did basic training, and I deployed in 2009 to Iraq.
9: Tourville doesn't like to talk about the details, but he's rated 100% disabled by the VA.
10: PTSD and nerve damage and knee damage and multiple surgeries and whatnot, but there was one incident and one convoy, but it wasn't... I'm happy to be here, is all I want to say.
9: And Tourville had a rough time when he came home. He was angry and out of control. He wound up driving from Maine to L.A., and not in a good way.
10: I went from truck stop to truck stop.

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4: SAMHSAT's 7 weeks of TJ Natarajam STEM summer camps begin June 8th, with schedules offered through July 31st. 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

0: You're listening to All Things Considered from NPR News. World Cups mean a whole lot of new infrastructure for a host country. In Mexico City, it's an ambitious new bike lane in one of the city's most important thoroughfares that has gotten the most attention. And it's sex workers who are angry. NPR's Eder Peralta reports.
1: The sex workers gather on one of the main avenues of Mexico City. Some are in skin-tight spandex, short skirts, dramatic makeup. Most of the older sex workers are in tall heels and long summer dresses. We are denouncing displacement of our comrades who work on Tlalpan Avenue, one protester says. What's happening with this bike lane is a social cleansing. Who do these corners belong to? The ones who work them, they reply. For the World Cup, the government of Mexico City opened what it called the Great Tenochtitlan Bike Highway, 24 kilometers of bike lanes that run from the center of town all the way to the main World Cup stadium. Elvira Madrid is an activist who runs Brigada Callejera, a collective that helps sex workers.
2: ¿Qué pasa con la ciclovía? Pues les quitan un carril.
1: The problem, Madrid says, is that the new bike lane stripped the outermost lane of the street.
2: Antes ellas estaban sobre la avenida y el cliente.
1: Before, the sex workers stood right on the street and their clients could slow down, they could loop, they could negotiate. Now, in parts of Tlalpan, the sex workers are separated from the street by the bike lane and in some cases, even huge concrete planters.
2: A las compañías les perjudicó porque se han empobrecido el 70%.
1: Madrid says their earnings have dropped by 70%. The municipal government did not return our request for comment, but the mayor of Mexico City has said this is a major infrastructure project that connects dozens of communities. To Madrid, this is the city turning its back on a piece of history.
2: A ella la reubicaron hace 37 años.
1: 37 years ago, as neighbors complained about sex workers in their part of town, the city created a zone on Tlalpan Avenue where prostitution is tolerated. At the time, it was an earthquake-battered, seedy part of town. The sex workers took up residence there, and as the years went by, the area got better, rents went up. The World Cup, says Madrid, is the perfect excuse to turbocharge gentrification. If she were a foreigner, she says, she wouldn't come to the World Cup. They're going to be staying in five-star hotels and eat in nice restaurants. But you're hurting all of those people who have lost their jobs. The protesters move across the city, shouting, "We want a place to live. We don't give a damn about the World Cup." Sandra Montiel walks under an umbrella. She's 50. She's been a sex worker for 30 years. It's a dangerous job. She survived an acid attack. I ask her if it wouldn't be easier to find clients on the internet. She shrugs. We're used to the streets, she says. And most of the sex workers are older, so they don't have the skills, nor, quite frankly, she says, the youth to attract clients online. They've defended their block before, she says, and they're ready to do it again.
3: Entonces, pues, la lucha sigue y seguiremos en este camino.
1: The fight continues, she says, and we will remain on this street. Eder Peralta, NPR News, Mexico City.
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8: It's going to be mostly cloudy and breezy tonight. There's an 80% chance of some showers and thunderstorms. The low's expected around 71. It'll be mostly cloudy on Wednesday with a 30% chance of showers and a high around 84. Mostly cloudy on Thursday with an 80% chance of showers and thunderstorms and a high around 83. And then partly sunny on Friday with a 30% chance of rain and a high around 86. Right now in San Antonio, it's 88 degrees. It's 95 in Llano and 90 in Del Rio.

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2: 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There's much we still don't know about hail. Plus, what the arrival of El Nino in a few weeks means for hurricane season and areas coping with drought. 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
6: A wreck has just cleared on the far west side on westbound Highway 90 outside Loop 1604. However, there are still residual delays. Traffic is slow on westbound Highway 90 from Loop 410 to Loop 1604. It's going to be mostly cloudy and breezy tonight with an 80% chance of showers and thunderstorms and a low around 71, a 30% chance of rain tomorrow with a high around 84. Right now in San Antonio, it's 87 degrees, it's 84 in Llano, and 90 in Del Rio.
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8: 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I'm Juana Summers.
0: And I'm Scott Detrow. The meteorological world is abuzz about an expected El Nino, a period of warmer global weather fueled by heat from the Pacific Ocean. But for months, much of the Pacific has already been hotter than normal. And as NPR's Nate Rott reports, the effects of that heat can be seen on the California coast.
9: It's a normal enough day on the beach in La Jolla. Surfers are in the water, families are getting pictures taken in matching blue, and Tammy Russell is looking for birds.
10: Oh, this is a loon, a common loon.
9: Russell is a marine ornithologist, a seabird expert at the Scripps Institution of Oceanography at UC San Diego.
10: You want to look through the binoculars?
11: Sure.
10: You can see its huge bill going to the right.
11: Oh, yeah.
9: It's black and sharp, shaped like a dagger.
10: No other bird has a bill like that.
9: The bird is also dead.
10: This one's been here a while.
9: The first week of every month, Russell and teams of mostly volunteers walk California beaches to catalog what's washing up on shore. It's basically the grimmest type of birding you can imagine.
10: This is either a Clark's or a Western grebe. It's hard to tell without the feathers.
9: The goal of the program is to monitor coastal health, using seabirds as a window into what's happening offshore.
10: They're the most visible member of the marine food web, and so they're telling us a lot about what's happening out there.
9: And for months, they've been telling us something is off. In about a quarter mile of searching on this day, she finds 19 dead birds. Further south in Imperial Beach, Russell says volunteers recently found 37.
10: It's unlike anything I've ever seen, where I've been on the beach and seen cormorants, like I tear up because it's so

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1: This final note on the way out today, in which I do believe corporate speak has hit a new and all-time low. Standard Chartered, one of the big banks over in the UK, does most of its business in Africa and Asia. It announced layoffs today, 7,000 people, about 15% of its workforce. Here is the money quote from the CEO on a call today. It's not cost-cutting, he said. It's replacing low-value human capital. That's what he said. Sunil Maharaj, Jordan Manji, Janet Wynn, Olga Oxman, and Virginia K. Smith are the digital team around here. I'm Kai Rizdahl. We will see you tomorrow, everybody. This is APM.
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3: 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But is that jewel losing its luster? The city of San Antonio is developing a strategic plan to update and upgrade the Riverwalk. 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
5: Thomas Massie stood in the way, not just against President Trump, but against the party and America. Kentucky deserves in America congressmen who will stand with President Trump, the Republican Party, and conservatives, not against him.
6: I'm Michael Barbaro. 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
8: Live from NPR News in Washington, I'm Ryland Barton. Former Navy SEAL officer Ed Gallrein has defeated incumbent Northern Kentucky Republican Congressman Thomas Massie after President Trump pushed to oust Massie in his campaign to defeat his perceived enemies in his own party. That's according to a race call from the Associated Press. Massie led the fight to get the Jeffrey Epstein files released. He's opposed to Trump's involvement in foreign conflicts, and he was one of the Republican votes against Trump's signature tax and spending package last year. The House primary race was one of the most expensive in U.S. history. Gallrein will face Democrat Melissa Strange in the general election. Republicans control the Senate, but they just advanced a Democratic resolution to force President Trump to end the Iran war. Louisiana Republican Senator Bill Cassidy was a crucial vote. He was ousted by Trump's favored candidate in his primary over the weekend. NPR's Eric McDaniel has more.
9: Presidents have 60 days to consult Congress on military action. President Trump's war on Iran has extended well beyond that. And now, after a string of unsuccessful measures, the Senate passed the latest Democratic-led proposal that would force the war to end. Senators Rand Paul, Susan Collins, and Lisa Murkowski had come to support those efforts, and now Senator Cassidy, fresh off a stinging primary loss orchestrated by President Trump, joined them. Here's Cassidy conceding his race last weekend.
10: Our country is not about one individual. It is about the welfare of all Americans, and it is about our Constitution.
9: Eyes are on the House, where a similar measure failed.